0: known as the Insanity Defense because of Clancy's postpartum mental health issues. For member station WBUR, Deborah Becker reports on yesterday's closing arguments in the case.
1: Both sides agree Lindsay Clancy was a devoted mother who was struggling. Defense attorney Kevin Reddington says Clancy was over-medicated and spiraled into postpartum psychosis.
2: The damn medicine and the lousy medical care that she got.
1: But prosecutor Jennifer Sprague says Clancy knew what she was doing and planned to kill her children.
3: She left them discarded on the basement floor like broken toys because she was done playing the game.
1: Jurors will decide whether Clancy's guilty of first-degree murder or not guilty because her mental state made her not criminally responsible. For NPR News, I'm Deborah Becker in Plymouth, Massachusetts.
0: Federal Reserve Chair Kevin Warsh will speak at the Fed's annual economic symposium tomorrow. Many Wall Street analysts are hoping he'll signal how he thinks the Fed should handle inflation that has weighed down many consumers. You're listening to NPR News from Washington. A new study in the journal Science argues the Trump administration relied on flawed logic to justify scrapping vehicle emissions standards, making errors in how it accounted for fuel savings, the price of technology, and mileage. The Trump administration got rid of the emissions standards this year when it revoked what's known as the endangerment finding, which had long underpinned federal regulation of greenhouse gases. Life on the moon seems unlikely with harsh conditions like extreme temperatures and solar radiation, but researchers at NASA and the University of Maryland now say new evidence shows microbes from Earth can survive there. Scott Mousioni from member station WYPR has more.
4: University of Maryland researchers studied environments on the moon and then tried to see if Earth-born microbes would be able to handle the conditions. The answer was yes if the bacteria and fungi were in pockets of shadow that protected them from lethal radiation. Now with NASA plans underway to get humans back on the moon by 2028, Stefano Bertone, a scientist who worked on the study, says they'll need to be careful.
5: We want to preserve the scientific record that the moon represents and that we don't want to contaminate the moon and just assume that everything will reset.
4: Bertone says NASA may need to consider how it collects samples to reduce contamination. For NPR News, I'm Scott Mossioni in Baltimore.
0: The NFL's Pro Bowl is no more. The move brings an end to an exhibition of the league's top players that was held in some form almost every year since 1951. The league said 88 players will still be named as Pro Bowlers and honored after the season. This is NPR News.
6: 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Other contributors include the estate of Joan B. Kroc, whose bequest serves as an enduring investment in the future of public radio and seeks to help NPR produce programming that meets the highest standards of public service in journalism and cultural expression.
7: From the New York Times, I'm Michael Barbaro. This is The Daily. On Wednesday, Meta, the world's biggest social media company, reached a multi-billion dollar legal settlement over claims that its technology, including Instagram and Facebook, are addictive and a danger to children. And perhaps most importantly, the company agreed to impose sweeping new limits on how kids use its products. Today, business reporter Cecilia Kong on why a company and an industry that never backs down finally cut a deal, and whether or not this truly marks a new era of accountability for big tech. It's Thursday, August 27th. Cecilia, thank you for making time for us on an extremely busy deadline day for you.
8: I'm really happy to be here, Michael. Thank you.
7: My pleasure. At a very high level, I wonder if you can describe this just hours old legal settlement and why it's being treated as so historic and so important.
8: This is a really big deal. This is a landmark settlement between Meta and nearly every state. And it's about a pretty novel legal theory, which is that social media platforms like Instagram and YouTube are addictive, like cigarettes or opioids. And that was a really new argument presented in court starting this year. And it hinges on this idea that the company has harmed users by presenting one picture of its platforms as quite safe and healthy for young users, whereas internally, the company knew differently, that it was actually really grappling with platforms and technologies that could be harmful for users.
9: That they knew that this was dangerous, which frankly reminds me a lot of the case that was made against the tobacco companies. They were telling the public one thing when they knew something else.
8: That's right. At the heart of this is consumer deception. If the company deceived its users about the true nature of its product.
9: And tell us in very broad strokes, what's in the settlement?
8: So the settlement has a big monetary penalty piece of $17 billion that Meta will pay to nearly every state and the District of Columbia and U.S. territories. It will be distributed amongst those states for different programs to sort of try to correct this problem of social media addiction. And then, which I find really interesting and could be the most lasting changes, are changes to the products themselves. Meta has agreed to implement several tools and different changes to their platforms to make them safer for young users.
9: Such as?
8: There are several different things that they've agreed to. They've agreed to limit the number of hours that any teenager can be on any of its apps in a day. So 2-hour limits per day for teenage users. And they've also limited the use of these apps during sleep time hours, just complete blockage between midnight and 6 a.m. and a limit of notifications. So users, young teenage users, won't get notifications between 10 p.m. and 7 a.m. They've also agreed to do away with some tools that have been known to be pretty pernicious when it comes to the effect they have on young people. They're known as social comparison tools, like the like button. And so one thing they've agreed to do is to do away with the count of likes that any post will have. And, you know, anybody who's on these sites know what it's like. You see the like button tally, the number of hearts that you get. So that will be barred as a default for teenagers. Another feature that will be banned is known as beauty filters. And these are really interesting. They're otherwise known as plastic surgery tools. They take your photo and they essentially edit it in the way that you want to change your appearance. And that also has been known to be really negative and harmful for body image, for the mental health of teenagers. So they're going to ban that as well.
9: Overall, I'm really struck that in this settlement, Meta is doing something that companies do not frequently do, which is drawing a big red circle around its marquee products and saying, we're going to cut people off and we're going to limit the amount of time and the features you can use. That's very rare in our system.
8: Yeah, I find it stunning, Michael, because it really strikes at the heart of Meta's business, which is a business of keeping you on as long as they can so that they can target ads to you. So by limiting the amount of time teens are on, by limiting what they can do and the kinds of features that are known to be really sticky that lead to compulsive use, these are things that can really strike at the business model that Meta has built over these years into this powerhouse.
9: Right.
8: And the settlement is studying for another reason, in that Meta is a fighting company. It came into these cases and these trials extremely confident. I've been covering this company for nearly 2 decades, and I would describe them as like a pretty pugnacious company and defiant. And to see them settle fairly early on in a set of trials that they have against them was really revealing.
9: Well, tell us the story, Cecilia, of how Meta gets to a point where what it comes to understand about these lawsuits that made it realize or conclude that it was not going to win. It had to settle.
8: The story begins with another case and a trial that began back in February, brought by one woman who was then 20 years old, who went by the initials KGM. She's from Chico, California, and she alone testified on stand in front of a jury and described just how painful it was for her to endure a lot of the mental health challenges that she faced that she linked directly to her use of social media apps. And when KGM testified on the stand, she talked about things like body image issues, thoughts of suicide, self-harm, all attributed to her constant use of Instagram, TikTok, YouTube, and how she would go down these rabbit holes that led to body dysmorphia and real social anxiety and depression, and how in many ways she lost her childhood by being on social media so much and for so many hours really in the day. And when she was talking, I think what in our interviews with people there and the jury later, everybody could relate. If they directly weren't affected, they knew somebody who did have somewhat of a similar experience where they just knew that they had an unhealthy relationship with social media apps, that they were on too much. And you look around anywhere and you see teens that are glued into their phones and it just makes people uncomfortable. And all of those personal experiences and the testimony we heard from KGM, what that did was it put a face on some theories that Meta has just very defiantly rebuked in public, has said that they're not true. You can't prove that social media causes mental health harms. But to hear her stories and the stories that a jury agreed with and bought really and sided with unanimously showed that the public was in a very different place than Meta was. The public was in a place where they were pretty angry at social media and the reputation of Meta was on the line.
9: So from what you're saying, Meta in a case like this is losing in the court, but not just in the court. It's kind of losing in the court of public opinion. But what was it about the legal argument in this case, which you just said was successful against Meta, that proved so potent?
8: So what KGM was arguing was that she was personally injured. Her legal argument was a very basic tort argument of personal injury. That's essentially like suing a crib maker for a broken crib or some other sort of product default. What Meta was relying on was a legal shield that it relies on all the time and every internet company has relied on for decades to protect itself from any sort of legal liability for the content that it hosts. It is essentially a speech shield known as Section 230 of the Communications Decency Act, and it's been an extremely successful tool and powerful tool used by the internet industry.
9: Right. We've talked about it a lot on the show. Basically, the argument goes, we're not responsible for the awfulness of what people post on our platform. We are just the platform that hosts that awfulness. Therefore, we cannot be held legally liable for the bad things that happen downstream of that awfulness.
8: That's right. And Meta went into this trial and others preparing to use that shield. And the Section 230 shield that they evoked yet again just did not work in this case because the plaintiff, KGM, was simply saying, this is not about speech. You have a technology that is defective. And that gets around the speech arguments.
9: So how exactly does Meta losing this lawsuit from KGM end up bringing us to Wednesday's historic settlement with dozens of states around the country?
8: So with that loss and another big one, they were on a losing streak. And the state AGs also wanted to circumvent the Section 230 claim of this being an issue about the content that the company hosts. They say, and it's a really simple argument, that the company violated state consumer protection laws by saying their product was very safe, but knew that it really wasn't. So they said there was a deception claim. And they also claimed that the company violated federal child privacy laws. So at this point, Meta is not feeling as confident about its chances in court against the states. They were willing to come to the negotiating table ahead of this big trial with the state attorney generals because for the first time they were on their heels when it came to legal strategy and their legal position.
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7: I'm Michael Barbaro. This is The Daily. On Wednesday, Meta, the world's biggest social media company, reached a multi-billion dollar legal settlement. Business reporter Cecilia Kong on why a company and an industry that never backs down finally cut a deal.
9: Cecilia, as we get into the details of the settlement, I want to start with the dollar figure of $17 billion. Is that a big amount of money? The context that comes to my mind is that Meta is worth $1 trillion.
14: Look, I never like to say that a few billion dollars here or there is not a lot of money, because it feels like a lot of money, and it is a record for the tech industry by state attorneys general to reach a settlement of this amount. The other question you had was, is this a lot of money for Meta? In the grand scheme of things, no, $17 billion is arguably not a lot of money for Meta, because they made $200 billion in revenue last year. But they're potentially on the hook for a lot more, because they face thousands of more lawsuits. And those people who are suing Meta are watching the settlement agreement, and they're wondering how much they might be able to get as well. So the number can go up. And Meta does not want to fight forever legal wars, so they will be motivated to settle. So in total, this is just perhaps the tip of the iceberg.
9: Understood. So let's now turn to what feels like the real heart of this settlement, which are the restrictions Meta says it will now be imposing on its own social media products. And let's start with something like the 2-hour time limit that it's going to be putting in place. Where do you think that number comes from, and how meaningful is it?
14: So that number comes from social science research that shows that if left to their own devices, kids will stay on social media for a long time. Not all kids, but there is a meaningful number of kids who cannot regulate, and they stay on for hours. Meta will say that the vast majority of teens on their site do not stay on for even 2 hours, but they also know that there are many teens still who spend just simply too much time.
9: Right, super users.
14: Yeah, super users, the Uber users. And this is meant to address that problem.
9: Talk for a moment about the measures Meta is taking that relate to self-esteem. Getting rid of a count on likes for younger people, getting rid of beauty filters, and exactly how that works and whether that is seen as really reducing some of the risks that people like KGM identified in her lawsuit against Meta.
14: Yeah, in some ways, KGM's the perfect case study. What happened with her is that as she was using these third-party beauty filters, actually, on Instagram, it just really fed into her own body image issues. And it just really affected her negatively in terms of how she viewed herself and her developing self as a teenager. Mm-hmm. And when it comes to those like counts, it's a really important measure, because when a teenager posts something on Instagram, they are constantly seeing how many likes they get. And for teenagers, there's been numerous studies that show that that's caused a lot of anxiety. It becomes a very unhealthy desire by young people to see that number go up. And by eliminating that feature, it will hopefully address some of that anxiety that teens feel. Will it be a panacea for all the features that are known to be addictive and lead to compulsive use? That's really unclear, because there are so many things that have been engineered into these sites to keep teens hooked and keep them there longer. So what we're seeing is the beginnings of some remedies.
9: How would this actually work, do you think? Would Instagram just cut you off after 2 hours? Would it give you any kind of a warning or what?
14: This change really is directed at just teens. So yes, it'll be notifications. It'll be a reminder you've been on too long. It'll be possibly restriction. All of these specific changes are going to be rolled out within months, but it's directed just to teens. And if you are a teen and you're registered teens, it'll be a default.
9: But the inevitable question, how will Instagram know if you're a teenager and you're just using regular old Instagram and you haven't told Instagram how old you are?
14: Well, I mean, this is the key here. In the settlement, they said that they're going to strengthen what's known as age verification tools. But historically, Meta and just about every other internet company has been really just not very good at that. They've just really struggled with doing that. Kids are really, really good at getting around age verification tools. And it's not even just that kids are cunning. It's oftentimes age verification is just too easy to get past. It's just a simple drop-down box that asks how old you are. And then there's no proof that you have to provide that you are that age.
9: In Europe and other places, there is literally an AI selfie that you have to take to prove your age to use certain websites. I mean, it seems like the technology is out there.
14: Yeah, there's not a lot of detail right now. And you mentioned something really important, is that in places where, say, photos are used for verification, that's going to be a really tricky legal question for these states and the companies, because the more information you provide to verify age, the more you run up against concerns of privacy and whether you're collecting too much data about young people. So that's a detail, again, that will really matter in terms of understanding just how much teeth some of these product changes actually have.
9: Cecilia, let's assume for a minute that to some degree they do work. And suddenly a large group of young people who are used to unfettered access to these apps suddenly find that their time on them is really restricted. What do they do? Do they just go to TikTok? Do they just go to Snapchat?
14: It's a great point, Michael. And actually, that's Meta's argument in the settlement, that the states really need to strike a similar agreement with all the other social media platforms. They can't be the only one out there, because you'll just see teens migrate to other sites, is what Meta says. And if I were to venture a guess, I would say that you will see the other social media companies negotiate. I cannot imagine why they would want to fight when they're facing the same arguments that Meta also was facing in this trial against states and the other trials that they face.
9: Well, the observation I have, and perhaps it's not all that earth-shattering to you, is that the federal government, especially Congress, is not doing anything in this situation. Everything we're talking about here has really stemmed instead from the public, from teenagers, their parents testifying in these trials, bringing these lawsuits, and then the jurors who are returning these verdicts against these companies.
14: It's incredible, Michael. I've been covering tech policy for decades now, and I've seen Congress debate, promise, and battle over internet regulations for all that time. And the net result has been zero regulations. What I've seen with these
8: cases, these lawsuits, is big changes in terms of settlements and verdicts that have held these social media companies to account. And they've done this in the span of about 6 months when Congress has been working on this for years. And to your point, it has been people. It has been the public, the general public that is making these decisions. And while there's a lot of impatience about what's happening in Congress, the people are not waiting.
9: Well, Cecilia, truly, thank you very much.
8: Thanks so much, Michael.
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17: This is Asian View from NHK World Japan. I'm Raja Pradhan. Rescue crews in Nepal and China are scrambling to respond to large-scale mudslides and flash floods. The disaster in the border region has killed at least 160 people. On the Nepal side, a catastrophic debris flow struck the central part of the country on Wednesday. Police say more than 157 people were killed. Local authorities are reporting 403 people are still unaccounted for. Of them, 341 are foreign travelers, including 133 Indians, 47 Americans, and 34 Australians. The Japanese embassy in Kathmandu has asked Nepali authorities to search for five Japanese believed to have been in the affected area. Footage taken in Bagmati province showed brown, murky water rushing through the side of a mountain, flooding buildings. A local media outlet quoted Nepali Foreign Minister Shishir Kanal as saying an earthquake triggered a landslide that blocked a river, possibly causing the flooding. Meanwhile, Chinese state-run media say mudslides hit Shigatse City in the Tibet Autonomous Region, leaving three people dead and 558 others, including 260 foreigners, unaccounted for. At least 14 newborn babies were killed in Pakistan after a fire broke out at a hospital in the capital, Islamabad. Local media say an explosion in the nursery may have started the blaze. Authorities say the fire started on Wednesday morning at the Pakistan Institute of Medical Sciences. TV reports cited rescue officials as saying the fire started after an air conditioner compressor unit exploded. Prime Minister Shehbaz Sharif expressed his condolences and ordered an immediate investigation. This is NHK World Japan. Thousands of Rohingya Muslim refugees in Bangladesh held a rally on Tuesday. The event marked 9 years since the military crackdown in Myanmar forced them to flee from their homes. Protesters called for the international community to help create conditions that would allow them to return as soon as possible. They also stressed any repatriation must guarantee their rights, safety, and citizenship in Myanmar.
18: I am a student and my dream is to continue my education so that I can provide for my family and stand on my own two feet. I want to be able to support them and in the future give my children an education.
17: In August 2017, Rohingya militants attacked police and military facilities in the western state of Rakhine. The subsequent fighting and military crackdown forced over 700,000 people to flee to neighboring Bangladesh. Myanmar's military-backed government said it'll accept their return once security conditions improve. Oyster farmers in Japan's western prefecture of Hiroshima will delay the harvest for the third straight year as heat waves slow growth of the shellfish. Sources say growers and local officials have decided to start the harvest on November 2nd instead of October 1st. Part of the crop was lost last year due to higher sea temperatures and less plankton oysters feed on. Farmed oysters are a specialty of Hiroshima. An alert was issued last month saying the oysters could face a high mortality rate again this year. Intense heat may be negatively impacting pregnancies, according to Japanese researchers. They say women who are exposed to higher temperatures in their second trimester are more likely to give birth prematurely. A group at the Institute of Science Tokyo analyzed the link between heat and the risk of preterm birth. The scientists studied almost 1 million births from 2016 to 2020. They found women who had experienced especially high temperatures between the 16th and 22nd weeks of pregnancy had a higher risk of preterm birth. The group says heat may raise body temperature and trigger an inflammatory response, which could cause the cervix to soften and shorten ahead of schedule. Japan's northeastern prefecture of Yamagata has invited a European influencer to make sushi to help attract international tourists. Christina Minami took part in a workshop on Monday in Tsuruoka City with guidance from a Japanese cuisine master. She made 11 kinds of sushi using fresh local fish she filleted and then tasted them. She has more than 340,000 followers on Instagram. Prefectural officials expect her to share the charms of the region with people in the United States and Australia. This is Asian View from NHK World Japan.
19: 40 trillion. A 4, followed by 13 zeros. The distance from the Earth to Pluto and back in feet, depending on where the Earth is and where Pluto is. Roughly the amount of water in gallons found in Lake Tahoe. 1.2 million years, but in seconds.
9: Is any of this helping?
19: How about this? 40 trillion is how much debt the United States has as of this month, which averages out to about $116,000 per American. On Today Explained from Vox, how we got here, how to think about being here, and how to get the heck out of here.
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22: Is Today Explained. My name's Kimberly Adams. I'm the host of Marketplace Morning Report.
23: Okay, Kimberly Adams, we are here because you and I apparently have $40 trillion in debt to talk about.
22: Yeah, it's a big scary number that's apparently way more serious than $39 trillion, which is also a big scary number.
23: And this is happening under Donald Trump's watch. Is it Donald Trump's fault?
22: It's kind of everybody's fault. In politics, in our day-to-day lives, in the fact that this has been an issue for decades now, and nobody really wanted to deal with it, including voters.
23: How did we get here? What did we spend $40 trillion on? Is there like some, I don't know, USA 2 somewhere hiding under the earth that we don't know about?
22: You know, it feels like there should be, because our debt at this point is basically as large as our GDP. So it's effectively like our debt is another America. And what do we spend it on? Lots of things. We spend it on the day-to-day running of the federal government. We spend it on, most appropriately now, wars.
1: A short time ago, the United States military began major combat operations in Iran.
22: We spend it on things like Social Security.
1: We're also identifying shocking levels of incompetence and probable fraud in the Social Security program.
22: Medicare.
1: We're not going to touch it.
22: Food programs, the social safety net, whatever of it remains. We spend it on infrastructure.
1: The people that are opposing the Bahram are people that, in my opinion, are very disloyal to our country.
22: But increasingly, we're spending more and more of it on interest on our debt.
23: And who are we borrowing said money from?
22: Well, for the most part, we're borrowing it from ourselves. The debt that we're talking about is what you may hear in the news referred to as treasury bonds.
2: We begin tonight with new concerns on Wall Street and in Washington about a sharp sell-off in the bond market that's pushing.
3: This 30-year bond yield hit a 19-year high of 5.3%.
22: And if you have a retirement account like a 401k or a 403b, you probably have treasury bonds sitting in them. The other big group that holds a lot of treasury bonds is other governments, other countries. They use it to sort of shore up their own reserves so that if something goes wrong or if they need to trade for commodities like oil, for example, they have dollars effectively in their government accounts that they can use for that kind of stuff.
23: And there's something amiss in the bond market. And how can we help people understand that without putting them to sleep?
22: Let's see.
23: Should we even get into it?
22: Yes. So the way that treasury bonds and bonds in general work is that there's a price on it for people giving you their money to hold on to for a long time. The longer a bond's term is, say 10 years, 20 years, 30 years, the more interest the government has to pay for it to be worth somebody's while to let the government hold on to your money that long. Now, typically, people are like, oh yeah, that's totally fine. The U.S. government can keep my money for 30 years. I'm not worried that the U.S. government's going to be able to pay me back in 30 years. It's the U.S. government. No big deal. But increasingly, as our debt has gotten worse and Congress refuses to do anything about it, as we keep making, how shall we say it, interesting geopolitical choices from a policy perspective, the rest of the world and increasingly investors here in the United States are like, is it really going to be okay in 30 years? And so you see those bond yields, the interest, the price that people are charging the government to hold on to the money, go up and up and up. And so what's happened in the last couple of weeks?
5: Breaking economic news now. The Dow closed down more than 700 points today as stocks reacted to the volatile bond market.
24: Because this is sort of the bond market's version of for whom the bell tolls. And right now, the toll it's tolling for our mortgages, our credit cards, our auto loans.
25: Hi. And this is important because this directly and almost simultaneously impacts what you pay for a new auto loan, that interest rate for your credit card interest rates, and especially for your mortgage rates.
22: That up and up started to make people really nervous, including the U.S. government, because in addition to it kind of signaling a lack of faith in the long-term fiscal sustainability of the United States, it also increases the amount that the government has to pay to service its own debt, which effectively makes the debt worse. But it's not like we're the only country that has ever faced what could be a debt crisis, right? Think about countries like Greece, which had its own debt crisis.
26: And feelings are running high on the streets here now, with Greece perilously close to falling into an economic abyss.
22: We've had lots of other Western industrialized nations that have faced skyrocketing national debt, really bad deficits, and had to deal with it somehow, and the countries still exist. They had to face extreme austerity measures in many cases, really painful interventions. But that's, I think, where the difference is. You're not really seeing any kind of political consensus that this is so bad, we are ready to make hard choices. They didn't want to do it either. But I seem to recall that with the Greek debt crisis, it was only because outside forces, the international banks that were providing the debt relief, forced the austerity measures on them that these changes happen.
4: There is incredible outrage over the new austerity measures that are part of the bailout package, part of the deal that was agreed to in order to keep Greece up and running.
22: So do we as a country really want to get into a situation

0: or drastically reducing spending. When it comes to federal spending, you have a couple different types, discretionary and non-discretionary. Non-discretionary is the stuff you have to pay for, you're already obligated. Again, Social Security, Medicare, and interest on the national debt, stuff that we have to pay. So you can't really mess with that too much yet. Then you have discretionary spending, which is the stuff that Congress sort of debates whether or not they're going to spend the money on in a given year. And that's broken into defense and non-defense discretionary spending.
1: We cannot afford a $1.6 trillion defense budget. We just can't.
2: In the food stamp program, SNAP, there was $34 million a day in waste, abuse, and fraud. And the problem.
0: But especially when we're at war, members of Congress are often very hesitant to cut funding for defense.
3: We had a departure from our military service under the Biden administration. And you know what? When you want to build things back up, it takes money to do it. So
0: even the air quote discretionary defense spending is really hard to budge. So you end up having Congress fight pretty much only the remaining slice, non-defense discretionary spending, and that's everything else. Healthcare, education, infrastructure, National Weather Service, NASA. I like space. I care about NASA. All of these programs that people like, your national parks, they all live in that teeny tiny slice, and that slice is getting squeezed smaller and smaller as that interest on the debt category gets bigger. And so what's to be done? I guess elect braver elected officials?
4: How about The Economist, Kimberly? Have you noticed The Economist having a change of heart? Because for as long as I can remember, we were hearing, you know what? The United States can handle this. This is how the country functions. We can have a ton of debt as long as we're servicing the debt.
0: I feel like some economists have changed their tune. We've got debt levels and inflation that almost looks like we're in a recession, but we're not. And having this kind of debt when we've got full employment, GDP is kind of moving along just fine, and other elements of the economy seem to be looking okay. We shouldn't be carrying debt like this. This is like world war levels of debt. That has, I think, a lot of economists worried, and because economists understand the bond market a lot better than the rest of us do, I think the signals the bond market was sending about its skepticism of our long-term fiscal sustainability freaked out a lot of the economists.
4: We're going to hear from one next on Today Explained.

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2: Crispy. 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
3: 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you now or ever been wrong about the national debt?
4: Yes. Who hasn't?
3: Tell me what your position was and why you think it maybe was wrong.
4: A lot of the economic work on the national debt involves forecasting, predicting where things are going. And, you know, nobody can really forecast.

forecast things like interest rates or when there's going to be another recession or a war or a pandemic. So these things are inherently kind of unforecastable. So nobody could answer that question. I've been right about everything, you know, honestly. But I actually feel good in the sense of intellectually honest about how I've thought about this, because when the numbers were pointing to a level of calmness about our fiscal outlook, even though lots of people had their hair on fire, I didn't go there. I was pretty adamant that there wasn't anything to be

0: The National Weather Service in Fort Worth has issued a severe thunderstorm warning for southwestern Eastland County in north central Texas, northwestern Comanche County in central Texas until 8:15 p.m. Central Daylight Time. At 7:47 p.m. Central Daylight Time, a severe thunderstorm was located near Rising Star, or 16 miles south of Cisco, and is nearly stationary. Hazard, 60 miles per hour wind gusts and quarter-size hail. Source, radar indicated. Impact, hail damage to vehicles is expected. Expect wind damage to roofs, siding, and trees. This severe thunderstorm will remain over mainly rural areas of southwestern Eastland and northwestern Comanche counties, including the following locations, Side Springs and Oka. For your protection, get inside a sturdy structure and stay away from windows.
1: The service it's debt is manageable. There's no obvious reason to break out a sweat, even if there's a lot of water in the bathtub. As long as you're growing faster than your interest rate payments, as long as you're not adding too much to the debt every year, underlying economic growth can allow you to service that debt without breaking a big economic sweat. And that's where we were for a bunch of years. So that was the kind of calm part.
2: For these decades you're talking about where you believed it was okay to carry debt, to grow the debt, so long as, you know, it was in conversation with interest rates and what have you, would you say you were part of an economic consensus in this country?
1: I would say yes, with an asterisk, being that maybe it was sort of 50-50.
2: Okay.
1: That, you know, half of us who were watching it had hair that wasn't burning up, and the other had smoke coming out of their hats. By the way, there's an interesting strain here that we shouldn't miss, because it becomes more and more relevant over time. Of the Hair on Fire group, there were two classes. One was genuinely freaked out, incorrectly in my view, but and the other was a bunch of politicians who pretended to have their hair on fire, but really didn't. I used to call them chicken hawks. They were budget hawks, but they didn't really want to do anything about it. And in fact, they consistently pushed in the wrong direction, which turned out to be kind of an important component of my apotheosis in this space.
2: Okay, now the big moment. You maintain a position on the United States federal debt for decades, and something happens at some point during this Trump administration that changes your mind. Tell us about it.
1: Well, it wasn't like at 2:37 p.m. on a particular day, just to be clear.
2: Yeah.
1: I saw a number of things eroding, and it wasn't just during the Trump administration. Something flipped in my head a little bit, because any kind of a what we call a reaction function by Congress to react to these unsustainable forecasts looked dead to me. And then I started seeing some academic work that actually measured this and showed, lo and behold, Congress was no longer reacting to the budget outlook. So that was part one. Part two is I started to see interest rates drift up. And if you'll recall earlier, as you said, interest rates, I think you put it, interest rates found their way into the conversation, which is a good way to put it. And we saw budget deficits that in normal times, you know, not when hair was not on fire times, the budget deficit, which again, that's the water flowing into the tub, right? That should be 2-3%, negative 2-3%. That's your deficit. They're 4, 5, and 6%. That's almost a recessionary level deficit. So you put those three things together and, you know, my head broke.
2: Do you think this congressional inaction or indifference to the debt was somehow seeded by decades of economists like yourself, not to put you on the spot, but to put you on the spot, saying this is okay, and somewhere along the path that, you know, Congress sort of lost the plot and just forgot all the you know, like sort of exclusions you had and said, well, debt's okay, debt's okay?
1: Well, let me flip that on you, because, you know, definitely probably in the mix. I don't want to hold myself unaccountable or my colleagues. But I actually think the other side maybe even more to blame, or equally to blame, in the sense of, because they were saying the economy is about to explode for 30 years. And it didn't. Now, it is true that those of us, well, speaking for myself, I was saying we really ought to get our fiscal house in order, but we don't need to worry about an immediate crisis. We have time to fix this. So I was trying to be nuanced, but American politics doesn't do nuance, so you can blame me for that.
2: Is the economy about to explode?
1: No. We still have time to fix this, and the sooner we start, the better. When I talk about debt unsustainability and the potential for a debt spiral, I'm talking about over the next decade. I'm not talking about next week. And in some ways, the good news, Sean, is that there are ways to start repairing the damage. We can't fill up the hole, but we can stop digging the hole. And there are ways to stop digging the hole that are both good politics and good policy. And it has to do with reversing a bunch of tax cuts on the upper end of the income and wealth scale.
2: Which I don't think is a popular position in this administration. So what do we do? Do we just wait for a different administration?
1: Oh, well, that's the answer for almost any good thing you want to do economically. I mean, this administration, and I'm not saying this as a partisan. I mean, it is very clear that this administration has caused all kinds of economic problems. But when we talk about the debt and deficit, I've tried to be pretty balanced in this conversation. It's not just the R's. I mean, they've definitely made the biggest contribution to the unsustainable path through their relentless tax cutting. But there are times, you know, when I was in the Obama administration, we basically made permanent 80% of the Bush tax cuts. So Republicans have been the lead flank in taking us to this unsustainable place, but too often the Democrats have not reversed those measures, and in fact have in some cases endorsed them.
2: And you seem to think that this is within reach, that this is just, we're just a few steps away from making, what, $40 trillion look more like $30 trillion, $20 trillion, what?
1: Well, that's an interesting question, because it's probably making $40 trillion look more like $41 or $42 rather than $44 or $45.
2: No!
1: But again, Sean, don't get hung up on the big round number. The idea is, if you, what you want, I know this is a little bit of arithmetic, but not much. What you want is, it's okay if your debt grows. It's just not okay if your debt grows faster than your economy.
2: Yeah.
1: But as long as the economy is growing faster than the debt, which used to be the case, then that ratio is going to come down. So it's okay if the debt accumulates a little bit more. What's not okay is if it just keeps spiraling and the growth rate decelerates.
2: Okay, so let's keep it around 40. That's the takeaway.
1: No, that's not the takeaway. Sorry. I think $40 trillion is a big distraction. I guess I'm sort of glad it came. I'm not glad we're there, but I mean, I guess I'm glad it's a distraction, because at least we're talking about it.
2: Exactly.
1: I think the key thing is the debt ratio, the debt relative to the economy. I think we can get back on a path where debt to GDP doesn't just keep growing in good times and bad. It stabilizes in good times, maybe even comes down a little bit in good times, because the economy's growing faster than the debt. The denominator's growing faster than the numerator, if you will. I think it's plausible, but it would mean very different people, a very different composition of people in Congress and the White House.
2: Okay, my new takeaway is keep the debt in check.
1: Love it.
2: Jared used to hang out with the D's, still hangs out with the Stanford and the Center for American Progress. Kimberly, Marketplace Morning Report. Check it out in the morning. I'm Sean Ramos from Kelly Wessinger made the show today. Jolie Myers edited the show today. Patrick Boyd mixed the show today with no help. Thanks for nothing, David. Gabriel Dunatov fact-checked the show today, also with no help, but that's kind of normal. And this is Today Explained.
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1: Welcome again to Acoustic Cafe. I'm your host, Rob Reinhart. This time, the Womack Sisters with their proper debut. MT Jones live here over the summer. New Shaky Graves, a covers EP from Ken Pomeroy, plus our in-studio guest, Grace Potter.
6: If you need an "and the" behind you, make it Florence and the Machine, because the machine parts can change and nobody will be upset with you.
1: Grace Potter and the Nocturnals tore through the early part of the new century with a ferocity not heard since the 1980s, to be honest. Grace was just 19 when the band formed around her scorching vocals, but after the Vermont group had their run, Grace got back to her solo work, and right now is releasing her sixth album called Trespasser. There is a lot going on here, both musically and thematically, producing interesting results on both fronts. Grace will talk us through the themes, and she brought her fabulous band to run through some of the brand new music as Grace Potter joins us this week as our in-studio guest. We're going to start with something from the late 1990s. Lenny Kravitz, I just happened to hear a story on the radio about the price of air travel this summer, the increased price, of course, due to fuel costs. And the story ended by using a piece from this song from Lenny's fifth album called Five. And I said, hey, wait a minute, there is a great acoustic version of it, too. Here is Fly Away on Acoustic Cafe.

after years with his very first band out of college called Scud Mountain Boys, and then a long career with Pernice Brothers, Joe Pernice decided to put out a proper solo debut this year, and from that album, which had lots and lots of guests, including Amy Mann, joining Joe Pernice on that Deep Into the Dawn on Acoustic Cafe. And to get us going, Lenny Kravitz with an acoustic version of the 1998 song Fly Away. The full version is from the album called Five. The Womack Sisters, three of them, are making a proper debut with a self-titled release just now. If that name, Womack, sounds familiar, these are three nieces of Bobby Womack, the late great soul singer from the 1960s and 70s. Here we go, the Womack Sisters and If I Let You.

0: piece goes back to a 2010 album from Gorillaz called The Fall. And it is called Bobby in Phoenix. The Bobby in question would be the vocalist there, Bobby Womack, who passed away back in 2014. And the extended Womack family, before that, Bobby had three nieces. The three nieces have joined together as the Womack Sisters, who have just now made a debut, a full-length debut, the Womack Sisters and If I Let You on Acoustic Cafe. Let's go into our archives now for something 30 years ago. At the time, Loudon Wainwright III was already a quarter century into a wonderful career. Loudon Wainwright was also creeping up on his 50th birthday when we made this recording, and now he is creeping up on his 80th. That is coming up next week. Loudon Wainwright III will turn 80. And a couple of weeks from now, we're going to do something special about that because we just love him. If you are unfamiliar, you got a couple of weeks to bone up. Here we go. This is Loudon Wainwright III live here in the song I'm All Right at Acoustic Cafe.
1: I woke up this morning. I didn't feel that bad.

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I laced up my running shoes. 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I didn't think about our love. Now I wasn't missing you. 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I took a few phone calls. 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

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Now, this verse was originally, I did this, you know, the maudlin thing about getting drunk and feeling sorry for myself, and then I chucked it out and wrote this instead. I woke up this afternoon and I sat up in the bed. There was a gnawing in my gut and a pounding in my head. 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Onward!

0: That is Loudon Wainwright III, live here at Acoustic Cafe in 1996 from an album from 1985, simply called I'm All Right. That is the title track. And again, Loudon will turn 80 years old next week, and we're going to have some fun with that in a couple of weeks here on Acoustic Cafe. And ahead, we have one of Glenn Hansard's final recordings, and our in-studio guest this week, Grace Potter.
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Usher died at age 56, there was more work in the pipeline. A new album was on track for a 2027 release, and that would have been his first since 2023. A live retrospective album was issued a few months ago, but what I'm going to play now stands as his final released studio recording. It comes from a lovely collection from the traditional Irish band Dervish. Formed in 1989, Trad Irish is a fitting description, but recently they've also done two albums celebrating the work of contemporary Irish songwriters. The latest is called The Great Irish Songbook, Volume 2, Poets and Storytellers. Both Volume 1 and 2 feature guests from both sides of the Atlantic. The new one has Americans Indigo Girls, Del McCurry Band, and Iron and Wine, plus fellow countrymen and women like Kathy Jordan and here, Glenn Hansard, helping Dervish with a version of his own song from his 2019 album, This Wild Willing. Here's Leave a Light on Acoustic.

0: final released studio recording in the life of Glenn Hansard. That is Dervish accompanying Glenn Hansard on Glenn's song called Leave a Light. That comes from the new Dervish collection, The Great Irish Songbook, Volume 2, Poets and Storytellers. If you were a fan of early 20th century rock, you simply could not ignore the Vermont-based band called Grace Potter and the Nocturnals. The reason you couldn't turn away was the explosive vocals of one Grace Potter. That band formed when Grace was just 19, after a solo album or two, and for about 10 years, they gave it their all. After the Nocturnals came to an end, Potter went back to making solo albums, with songs moving through her life as a single person into married life to producer Eric Valentine and into motherhood with the birth of their son in 2018. The thematic lens has widened too, including commentary on our country, its people, and telling interesting stories of folks she's met along the way, traversing the country, sometimes on tour, and sometimes just traveling between Los Angeles, where she now calls home, and Vermont, where she maintains her roots, and hosts an annual festival called Grand Point North that happens in September. Right now, Grace Potter is releasing her new album called Trespasser, inspired by a literal trespasser who broke into their home in California, and the trespassing reference from Woody Guthrie's This Land Is Your Land, which is where we start our conversation this week with Grace Potter, our in-studio guest on Acoustic Cafe.
1: I want to start with Woody Guthrie because this year for America's 250, you actually took part in a series where artists were interpreting classic songs. Mm-hmm. You picked Woody Guthrie's This Land Is Your Land, and you did the whole thing. And for those who don't know, there is another verse that you aren't taught in school.
2: Yes.
1: And this is the one about trespassing.
2: Yes.
1: This is the one about that sign, no trespassing.
2: Yeah. Well, I always say, like, If you don't know what's on the other side of something and someone says you can't go there, the only thing standing between you and that thing is this idea. It's much more the stories that we construct in our heads, in our societies, in our leadership. And I really love following the rules and breaking them.
1: Right.
2: It's why I found my way into country music. It's like sometimes you've got to square it up and stick to your boundaries. Like it feels good to have limitations. Mm-hmm. But there's other moments where, and especially right now, I feel this ancient urge to step beyond the stories that we have been telling ourselves and really give ourselves a chance to look at both sides of it. You know,
1: boundaries are things that we put up for ourselves.
2: Yeah. And it's a pattern of belief too.
1: Right.
2: Our beliefs.
1: Right.
2: Like we believe that if we go to that other side, if we trespass beyond our comfort zone, something bad will happen.
1: Right.
2: But if you're already living in a dumpster fire, like if you're already there, then what would be the risk of jumping over to the other dumpster and seeing what's going on over there?
1: Mm-hmm. Creating characters to break these boundaries, that's good. But it has to be something to keep you artistically engaged.
2: Yes.
1: You know what I'm saying?
2: Wait a second. How did you figure that out? Because no one's ever actually called me out on that.
1: Well, I guess what I'm thinking is that breaking boundaries just to break boundaries
2: is super boring.
1: Well, exactly. I mean, that in and of itself then becomes a new boundary. It's like, oh, there's something
2: that's
1: breaking.
2: I'm that person that breaks boundaries.
1: Right, exactly.
2: Yes.
1: So you have to do this with some sort of engagement with it creatively.
2: And each person has their own mystery to solve within the song, what it means to them. Like for me, listening to that Woody Guthrie song might mean something to me. It might mean something completely different, especially to Woody, who wrote the song, but to anybody else who hears it. My husband, for example, thinks that that's not at all what that verse means. That the no trespassing sign basically means the side that says no trespassing is the side for you and me to stay on.
1: Yeah.
2: Not that on the other side, it didn't say nothing. That side is made for you and me. To him, he's like, no, that is specifically saying that we should be on the side with the trespassing sign facing us so we understand where our boundaries are. I think that's what makes music so powerful, is that we each have our own mixtape of our soul that we put together. And it depends on when we first heard the song. It depends on how those lyrics hit us in the mood that we were in the moment. Were we hungry? Did it smell bad where we were sitting when we heard the song? Were we dancing? Were we crying? Did this thing bring a great deal of comfort, or did it actually just bring up more questions?
1: Mm-hmm.
2: No two people have the same experience with music. And that's what makes creativity so powerful.
1: Mm-hmm.

0: is Grace Potter and her band, live in our studios here at Acoustic Cafe, running through the title track to the brand new album, which is Trespasser. Our in-studio guest this week is Grace Potter.
1: The other thing that that boundary situation brings up is that while you're doing this work, you are also a partner, a mother, an entrepreneur.
2: Yeah.
1: Like, you have all of those other things, and all of those, by definition, have a ton of boundaries. It's nice to have a place in your life where none of that exists.
2: You know, it's a coloring book that I've always leaned on when I don't know what to do with the boundaries that are thrown in front of me. And some of them are so important. It's humanity. It's biological. You know, like you said, as a mom, there are things that I feel completely tied to. It's not like a ball and chain tied to. It's a devotion and it's an unflinching willingness to sacrifice what I need for what somebody else needs. To a point where, yeah, the punk rock energy comes out of me when I have my opportunity to do it. And I think that's part of why fans are coming out to these shows with such fervor. They want to see me have another outburst. They want to see what happens when the cougar gets uncaged. Oh my God, I just called myself a cougar. That's the first time I've ever referred to myself as a cougar. Let's let the record show.
1: Welcome.
2: I am happy to be a card-carrying cougar. However, I'm not totally ready for that yet. I don't think that labels are helpful ways for us to move through the world, in the same way that I don't think that no trespassing signs that sometimes that are placed there for not even with any meaning behind them.
1: This conflict that we're talking about between having boundaries and pushing and breaking boundaries, this also kind of comes up in the last song on Trespasser. In the song, you're talking about not having a place belong.
2: Yeah.
1: I wrote it down here. The farther I go, the less I really know if I'm ever going to find a place where I belong.
2: Yeah.
1: Being an outsider is the identity. That's who you are.
2: Growing up in Vermont, which is an amazing place to grow up, I had so much freedom and I had so many compelling creative forces around me that encouraged me toward music. But when I was really ready to like launch myself into the musical universe and make an album or go find a show to play, I had no idea where to start because Vermonters don't actually enjoy the spotlight as much as I do. And it was a real challenge to break out of a place where, and I'm not trying to generalize. I think, you know, there's amazing musicians that have come out of Vermont. And I find that most of them have chosen Vermont as a place to incubate their ideas. But when you're born in the incubator, there is an urgent need to go find a palm tree and a sunset and a wide open space that looks like Mars. In my teens, as I was launching out into the world and started with farmers markets, and then we went to Cape Cod, and then we went to Philly, and then we went to New York. Whoa, I'm in DC, Bonnaroo. I worked my way around the country in a slow but sure pattern that could only be, it's very clear what era I grew up in, and that you can call me a cougar now because that doesn't happen really in that same way anymore. But right. I had a geographic experience while I was also still coming of age. And in the geographic novel that is my life, the landscape continued to change and it formed an identity that feels a bit more volcanic and fluid than it does settled. And I think that migratory feeling is not something I ever wanted to build into my storyline. It was really unintentional. I always thought I'd find a place and settle down and be happy forever. And, you know, it hasn't happened yet. And I'm okay with that for the first time.

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1: Nailed it! 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
0: Grace Potter and her band live here at Acoustic Cafe. The new album's called Trespasser. That's where you'll find the original of that. And joining Grace in the appearance on drums and vocals, Jordan Wildwood West, Ricky Dover Jr. playing the acoustic guitar, and on bass, Curtis Kieber, and on keyboards and vocals, of course, Grace Potter. We'll have more with Grace in the second hour on Acoustic Cafe. And coming up, the folk stylings of Chris Pierce, also new Pieta Brown, with a guest, and that guest live here.
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That was our in-studio guest last week, Pieta Brown. But from her album, the new album is called Dreamin' Of. And one of the featured guests on the new album was the guy joining her there, Amos Lee, in a duet called Drinkin' Side on Acoustic Cafe. Amos joined her once before, I don't know, 10, 12 years ago. Paradise Outlaw was the name of her album. The two of them had a beautiful duet on that one, and now another one, Drinkin' Side. And before that, it was Chris Pierce and This Sunlit Morning, where we talked to Pieta Brown last week. We will talk to Chris Pierce in a few weeks here on Acoustic Cafe. Which just leaves us with Amos Lee. Let's get to this live in-studio performance, one of the many from the visits we have done with Amos over the last 20 years, live here at Acoustic Cafe. Look up.

0: You never know what'll become a signature song at the time they perform those signature songs. That's when that was brand new back in 2011. Amos Lee, live in our studios, and the song Windows Are Rolled Down, performed here at Acoustic Cafe. Next hour on the program, we have brand new music from Allison Russell, a new version of a classic Jackson Browne tune, Jalen Naganda and schoolmate MT Jones live here, plus more with our in-studio guest this week, Grace Potter.
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3: From Feature Story News in Washington, I'm Jagruti Dave. Catastrophic flash flooding in Nepal has killed more than 390 people, with over 1,000 others still missing, including foreign nationals from 32 countries. U.S. President Donald Trump has signed an executive order renaming Lake Ontario as Lake America. A preliminary report into the hospital fire in Islamabad that killed 14 newborn babies said an exploding nebulizer sparked the blaze.
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starting the second hour of Acoustic Cafe now. I'm Rob Reinhart. Grace Potter is our in-studio guest this week. We'll have more with Grace in just a bit. Starting the hour, though, we'll go to Alison Russell, who this summer released her third solo album. Alison Russell has been part of so many different outfits. She is one of the four in Our Native Daughters. She was in the band Birds of Chicago. She was in the band Poe Girl. But back in 2021, launched her solo career with an album called Outside Child. Followed it up with The Returner, both of those deeply personal albums. The lens has gotten wider on the third album called In the Hour of Chaos. And on this new album, she is joined by so many different people on almost every track, including the great Norah Jones, plus Brittany Spencer, Devin Gilfillian, Cassius Culpepper, so many others joining Alison Russell. The song here features Brittany Spencer. It's called Black Lavender on Acoustic Cafe.

5 previous albums, 2026 is turning into the year for Jesse Wells. Album number 6, just out recently, called Masks Off. And from that, we heard Everything Must Die from Jesse Wells. And it's not just his own work. In fact, Jesse is the featured guest on Sheryl Crow's brand new single as well. Before that, Allison Russell with Brittany Spencer. That is from In the Hour of Chaos, which is brand new this year. And the third album from Allison Russell, the song Black Lavender. As I mentioned, another one of those guests on the Allison Russell album will also be a guest here on Acoustic Cafe in the weeks ahead. I am speaking of Devin Gilfillian. Devin just released a third album. It is called Time Will Tell. And we're going to hear all about that when Devin joins us in the studio. The song here is called Some Days on Acoustic Cafe. Wait.

0: The Weepies, live in our studios here at Acoustic Cafe back in 2010. The Weepies are no more, but they had an interesting run. That was Deb Talon and Steve Tannen, and they met on the East Coast. They formed a band. They had a romance. They moved west, and things were actually going very well for them right about the first decade of the new century. But they decided they really didn't like the West Coast, decided to move back and split the difference, moving to Iowa. And then the marriage dissolved, and the band along with it. Anyway, the song called Be My Thrill, live here at Acoustic Cafe. Devin Gilfillian before that. Some Days is the name of the song that we heard. Devin's new album is called Time Will Tell. And as I mentioned, we are going to have an in-studio visit with Devin Gilfillian, welcoming him back to our studios. We'll get to that in a couple of weeks. And coming up on the program, a new version of a 1974 vintage Jackson Browne song. Plus, new Jalen Naganda that sounds like 1965. And Jalen's old school chum, M.T. Jones. Live here.
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0: Jackson Browne was well known in the songwriting world long before the public heard word of the Southern California artist with his 1972 debut. In the 60s, he was writing songs that were being covered by Nico, who was just 16 when he penned that one, Tom Rush, and other 60s folk luminaries. In 1974, Jackson issued his third album, Late for the Sky, considered a masterpiece, which opens with the anthemic title track. A much quieter take now comes from Oklahoma newcomer Ken Pomeroy. Starting to perform 10 years ago, and now just 23, Ken is a member of the Cherokee Nation, hailing from Moore, Oklahoma. And she made her proper debut last year with an album called Cruel Joke, one of our favorites from 2025. On a new EP called Tonight's News, Ken takes on songs from an early era of Fleetwood Mac, plus Gillian Welch, Woody Guthrie, and more, including this understated version of Late for the Sky on Acoustic Cafe.

greatest writers of the rock era, Jackson Browne has not actually been the beneficiary or victim of tribute albums. Not a lot of them. But about 10 years ago, 12 years ago, there was an album called Looking Into You, a tribute to Jackson Browne. And there were so many people who wanted to get involved, they decided to make it a double album. Lucinda Williams, Lyle Lovett, Bruce Hornsby, Don Henley, of course, an old friend of Jackson Browne, Bonnie Raitt, same thing. All of these people got together and did Jackson Browne songs for this tribute. That was Sean Colvin doing a song from the Holdout album in 1980 called Call It Alone on Acoustic Cafe. So why do I bring this up? Well, because before that we heard Ken Pomeroy, who has just issued a brand new EP of covers called Tonight's News. Ken Pomeroy is 23 years old from Oklahoma and loves Jackson Browne like the others. So, Late for the Sky, the 1974 song from Jackson Browne, as done by Ken Pomeroy, just now on Acoustic Cafe. Doctrine of Love is the new album from Jalen Naganda. What you're about to hear sounds like it's right out of 1965. It is a brand new work. Jalen can do all kinds of different things musically, many, many genres. Since he attended the Liverpool Institute for Performing Arts about a half a decade ago, that, of course, is Paul McCartney's school in Liverpool. This song is Love Is Gone. And again, it sounds like something from 60 years ago. It's brand new from Jalen Naganda on Acoustic.

0: Over the summer, we had M.T. Jones live here at Acoustic Cafe. That is the latest single from M.T. Jones and his debut album called Joy, I Don't Understand, as performed live here at Acoustic Cafe. It may come as no surprise to you that M.T. Jones is a running mate of Jalen Naganda, both of them attending the Liverpool Institute for Performing Arts, LIPA, at the same time. And then M.T. Jones played bass in Jalen's band for a number of years. We heard Love Is Gone, new from Jalen Naganda, the latest album called Doctrine of Love. And coming up on the show, we have more of our in-studio visit this week with Grace Potter.
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0: You're listening to Acoustic Cafe. I'm Rob Reinhart. Our in-studio guest this week is Grace Potter. She has a brand new album. It's called Trespasser. However, there was an album that came out last year, originally recorded back in 2008. And before we get back into the new album, let's talk a bit about that album, Medicine.
6: So it was done in 2008 with T-Bone Burnett. Kind of an interesting part of the story. It was a couple of years before, I think, the third Grace Potter and the Nocturnals record.
3: Self-titled,
6: All of the songs from that album are on this album from 2 years earlier, plus some other songs.
3: Iterations, yes.
6: So I guess the simple question is, what was it then? I mean, because it would have been your solo debut.
3: It would have been,
6: Which then didn't come for another 7 years.
3: Correct.
6: Okay, so what was it to you then, and why is it still important to you now?
3: That record for me was a career-defining moment where the people I love the most in the world that I've idolized my whole life, Jim Keltner, I mean, Mark Ribot, it was basically Tom Waits's band, but like supercharged, you know? Oh, and produced by T-Bone Burnett. I guess you could call it a flex. That's what the kids are calling it these days. That's a hard flex.
6: Yeah.
3: But at the time, I had no concept of what the radio needed from me or was expecting from me or how to market myself, because I still don't, and I never did, and I don't think that I have a genre. You know, I'm nominated for 4 Grammys, and I've never been nominated in the same category twice. It's like, these are not coinkydinks,
6: indication right there. Yeah, yeah.
3: I think there's something about the creative universe beyond finding your art and funneling all of your energy into that one thing. Mm-hmm. You know, I went to film school, and every song I write is a movie. So for me, that T-Bone Burnett record was a movie that never got made, that was made though.
6: Mm-hmm. Yeah, right.
3: You know what I mean? It was like the reel is sitting there. Like, let's just find one small cinema and put it up. Mm-hmm. And as the years went by, the deep regret I felt was actually something that really stewed inside me, because it was also the regret that I didn't sort of declare my independence, not just from my band, but from these judging eyes and this sort of like this insular sense of like, well, we know how to market you. You're the new Linda Ronstadt, or you're Farrah Fawcett with a guitar, or later Heidi Klum with a guitar. All these things that were very sensational and shiny objects. And listen, I'm a Gemini, I'm a raccoon, I'm gonna go right for the shiny thing, of course. So when they offered me this opportunity to get the band back together, regroup, where I knew I was gonna have to sort of be with my band again, and we had had some problems, and I was really ready to go solo, but it was also this thing of like, you know what though, I love these people, and anything is possible. So let's just see what it sounds like, totally re-recording it with a different producer. Mm-hmm. I have no regrets about doing any of that. And I think that that was actually, I mean, I think to this day, it's my best-selling record. So whatever the marketing team and all these brilliant minds and Imagineers at the Disney company had in mind for me, it wasn't like the big bad wolf was coming in and blowing down my house. It was more that T-Bone and I had like moved to Greenland and we're like living in a different dimension completely. We had all the resources and credibility and joy and inspiration and the songwriting, you know, that came from that, that then fed into the next record. Yeah. It all felt like one organism because I am me and my voice was sort of holding the whole thing together. But it, the regret that came in later really was forged from wisdom and years of watching other people sort of flush away amazing opportunities. And I do think that that record having come out in 2008 or 2009 would have drastically changed my trajectory.
6: Was the thought, and you say, you know, the band was having some problems at that time, was the thought that that would be a solo debut and launching a solo career?
3: Correct.
6: Or would it be a dual career where sometimes you were with that band, sometimes you
3: weren't? Like Neil Young and Crazy Horse.
6: Yeah.
3: That was exactly the vibe.
6: Okay.
3: I was like, Tom Petty and the Heartbreakers.
6: Right.
3: And unfortunately, I started out as Grace Potter and the Nocturnals. So every time it's just Grace Potter, it ends up feeling like less than because it's not the was the and the. I would say one piece of advice I would give to any musician just getting started. If you need an and the behind you, make it Florence and the Machine, because the machine parts can change and nobody will be upset with you. You know, she and I had that conversation. It was like, girl, you knew what you were doing. Like the machine can just be the machine.
6: Right.
3: But I think there was just a sense of loyalty and I still have that feeling now to this day. I'm wildly loyal to the people around me who choose to actually hang out with me every day. It's wild.

0: Filming right now.
1: Okay.
0: And they're in the car with our dog and the trailer full of all of the audio gear that we used to make this record. And they're driving because in order to be here for this event, I had to fly. But it's a really strange thing because I'm usually the one at the wheel. This is the first time I've ever just like set them off. And so my birds are flying without me. They're migrating without me.
1: And so when you do those kind of trips, and you get to observe people. I mean, I was thinking that, like, the last album, Mother Road, these were the people that you see really close to the road. These are people right. You see at truck stops, at roadside diners, on the road, hitchhiking. I mean, these are the people who see this album. Trespasser seems like the kind of people, when you get off the road and you stay a while, you meet these characters.
0: The Detours.
1: Right?
0: We were going to call the record Detour at first, but the Woody Guthrie song kept showing up and in different places and for different reasons.
1: Yeah.
0: And that's really why I started thinking about that verse, and I started thinking about how powerful that lyric has always felt for me. And why didn't they teach it in school? You know, like, what was that about? Oh, I know now. Yeah. But I think that the system of putting together a record isn't so much about finding a theme or a thesis as it is about taking the listener on a journey with you. I believe in my audience. I trust them, and I trust that they are ready for this particular journey. And I've been saving these songs for that very reason, because many of them are quite old. Mm-hmm. I mean, Trespasser is actually the eldest of the crew.
1: Well, you were talking about when you were warming up on it. The pandemic, right?
0: It was lockdown. Yeah, I wrote this song during lockdown because we actually had a home invasion.
1: Yeah.
0: That was a strange experience. But it really actually put me in their shoes. I don't usually feel like I'm a guard or a guardian or some kind of a powerful force for good or evil. I more feel like I am the voyeur that's watching through the window. But in this particular moment, somebody came into our house and I really did feel this like biological clicking in of like, excuse me, sir, you are in my home. What do you need? Mm-hmm. What are you looking for? This particular man.
1: Which is how that wound up.
0: That night, we saved ourselves. It turned out he did have a knife and he had violent intentions. But once we started talking to him, he was like, oh, these people are freaks like me. All right, let's talk. But we didn't know he had a knife. He had taken, every dial in Eric's studio, every single thing that had a dial on it, and he turned it all to the number 7. And he got a box cutter and he had a... like a Leatherman. And he was concealing those things, but we noticed that he kept on referring to the locusts and this pyramid. And he had these things that felt cinematic and lyrical. And so as we were waiting for the police to arrive, because I did run upstairs, put my baby into a safe place and call the police. Later, I just remember the patience and the calm that he felt as we just wanted to enter into his space without trying to stop him or physically restrain him, just to sort of understand what is going on here and to take away that sort of embattled, like, not on my watch and not on my turf. Yeah. Like, maybe this was his turf. His impression was that we were in his home. Like, when he wandered in, he was like, this is my house. I live here. What are you doing here?
1: Yeah.
0: And so when I was writing this album, a lot of that came from this idea that, like, what if I am in someone else's house? What if this song doesn't even belong to me? What if creativity is just something flowing through us and we're just checking into that motel room for the night and this melody falls upon me while I'm sleeping as a train is going by? That is an opportunity for me to put a voice to it, but not with a posture of ownership.
1: Right.

0: And that is another one of the brand new songs from the new album called Trespasser, as performed live in our studios by our guest this week, Grace Potter. And joined in the appearance on drums and vocals by Jordan Wildwood West. Ricky Dover Jr. played the acoustic guitar, and on bass, Curtis Kieber playing the keyboards, and of course, that fabulous lead vocals, Grace Potter. You will find the new album, Trespasser, on the 30 Tigers Records label. 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
0: Thanks for joining us this time on Acoustic Cafe, and many thanks again to our in-studio guest, Grace Potter, and that fabulous band of hers, running through some of the songs, both old and new. 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Writing and production help from Susan Barnes. Ani DeFranco wrote and performed our theme called The Million Dollar Intro. And Ed Magnus is reevaluating solid food. Till next time, I'm your host, Rob Reinhart. Have a great week.
5: From Feature Story News in Washington, I'm Jagruti Dave. Catastrophic flash flooding in Nepal has killed more than 390 people, with over 1,000 others still missing, including foreign nationals from 32 countries. The disaster was triggered when a magnitude 4.4 earthquake caused a glacial collapse near the Tibet border, sending a wall of water through the Trishuli and Narayani river systems. More than 1,500 armed police personnel have been deployed for search and rescue. Our correspondent Rebecca Munden says entire communities were destroyed by floodwaters, and the damage to roads and bridges is severely hindering the relief effort.
6: Entire villages were swept away, infrastructure, including roads, bridges destroyed, which has made these rescue operations incredibly challenging for teams to just get to those locations to try to reach any survivors. And as time goes on, it becomes more and more difficult. However, throughout the day, there have been people who have been brought into the hospitals here in Kathmandu, people who have been very badly injured too. So a lot of people undergoing treatment at the moment, and those rescue operations are continuing. Teams still working to try to reach people in these very difficult conditions.
5: U.S. President Donald Trump has signed an executive order renaming Lake Ontario as Lake America, the second time he has renamed an international body of water since taking office. The move comes amid a deepening trade war with Canada, with 50% tariffs on some Canadian imports already in force, and Canadian Prime Minister Mark Carney announcing retaliatory measures on billions of dollars of American goods. Canada's Industry Minister, Melanie Joly, has said Ottawa will always call it Lake Ontario. A preliminary report into the hospital fire in Islamabad that killed 14 newborn babies says an exploding nebulizer sparked the blaze. The fire spread rapidly because of the high concentration of oxygen in the nursery. Initially, a faulty air conditioning unit was blamed. Investigators appointed by Pakistani Prime Minister Shehbaz Sharif visited the scene, while a separate fire brigade report found that emergency exits were locked from outside and obstructed by barriers. The Prime Minister has already sacked the Health Ministry's most senior civil servant, and the inquiry committee is expected to deliver an interim report within 48 hours. Hiran Mustafa reports from Islamabad.
7: So far, investigators are looking at the exact cause of the blaze, as earlier claims suggest that due to an electrical fault, the air conditioning compressor exploded, due to which the fire erupted at the third floor of the hospital building at the child and maternity ward. But authorities are saying that needs to be fully established yet. The investigators are also examining whether the fire safety arrangement at the hospital was adequate enough.
5: From bureaus worldwide, this is FSN.
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mystery. Who can say why this appeals to you and that to me? We like what we like. Often, even we don't know why. The viola might suffer being branded as the awkward child of the string family, not to mention the butt of all the orchestra jokes. But Max Brook loved it. Actually, he was crazy about it. He wrote some of his best music for the instrument. I've got a perfect example of that coming up. Stay with me. Camille Saint-Saëns composed La Levée de la Lune, The Rising of the Moon, in 1855. If you listen, you can hear a little musical imagery right at the beginning as the oboe and piano rise chromatically, step by step, like the slow rising of the moon.

La Levée de la Lune, The Rising of the Moon, by Camille Saint-Saëns. Hi, I'm Jake Arbering. So glad to be with you, listening to music together. Well, if classical music were suddenly filled with the desire to go on a huge bender, that bender would look like 2 months of concerts in one of the world's best cities. That city would be London, England. The concerts would be the BBC Proms. You can hear highlights from the Proms right here every weekday at this hour. Tonight it's the brilliant Symphony No. 7 by Antonín Dvořák. Elena Schwartz conducts the BBC National Orchestra of Wales at the 2026 BBC Proms.

The BBC National Orchestra of Wales, live from the 2026 BBC Proms, the Symphony No. 7 by Dvorak. Well, it turns out there is indeed a balm in Gilead. You'll hear what it sounds like in 60 seconds.

Here's music by American contemporary composer Trevor Weston, currently an associate professor of music at Drew University in Madison, New Jersey. This is his take on the African-American spiritual, There Is a Balm in Gilead, performed by clarinetist Marcus Ely with the Lyris Quartet.

Lyris Quartet with Marcus Ely, clarinetist, playing the Griot Legacies, There Is a Balm in Gilead by Trevor Weston. It's The Awkward Child of the String Family coming up.

A viola is a little bit like the last kid chosen at kickball. You're just not sure where to put him. He doesn't really fit in anywhere naturally. The only weird thing about that is he's awesome. He's the best player on the team. Just like viola, unsung hero of the orchestra. Composer Max Bruch agreed. He absolutely loved viola. He wrote 10 pieces for it. Here's one of those, The Romance for Viola and Orchestra.

0: A violist Yuri Bashmet with the London Symphony Orchestra, The Romance for Viola and Orchestra by Max Bruch.
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some composers, like Mozart and Haydn, took the Python approach to their compositions. It was all about the huge meal. They'd write a whole opera or a symphony in one go. Size never intimidated them. This composer was a little more civilized. He liked to break things up into bite-sized pieces, rather than try to choke down the whole cow. He approached his suite for the solar system the same way. He broke it up into planets. You're listening to Saturn. Some bite-sized planets coming up this hour.

Prelude No. 1, written and performed by the Norwegian composer Kjetil Bjørnstad. Bjørnstad decided early on that along with the music, he wanted some financial security in his life, so he became an author, as you do. Here's the thing. He's been wildly successful as both, published more than 20 books, so it worked out great for him. Some composers, like Mozart, relished the chance to write these epic orchestral pieces. He gloried in the massive scale of it. Could have been that he was a little guy. Who knows? Some others, like Chopin, preferred the smaller stuff. Etudes, nocturnes, and the like. Then there was Gustav Holst. He kind of wanted it both ways. A man after my own heart. Holst was a little intimidated by the idea of composing a whole symphony, so he looked for ways to break up a large-scale work into bite-sized pieces. He was on holiday in Spain with some friends. The conversation turned to astrology, and that's when he hit on this idea of a suite of music about the solar system, which could be broken up into, well, planets, which are not exactly bite-sized, but you catch my meaning. Worked out great for him. Here is the Saturn movement.

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Today's contention is people really do judge a book by its cover. Would you be just as excited about a Robert Zimmerman concert as a Bob Dylan concert? Because they're the same guy. The compositional equivalent of this is judging a piece by its title. Here's one that started off as the regular old Promenade Sentimentale. Ho-hum. But you and I know it as Clair de Lune. Ah, magic.

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is a remarkable amount of symbolism packed into this piece of music. Three famous Renaissance paintings reimagined in sound. Each one, in its own way, tells a story of birth, awakening, of new life breaking through. Ottorino Respighi took those images, painted by Sandro Botticelli, and found a way to give them a voice. A musical voice that speaks of sacred transformation and seasonal transformation, like a new day slowly rising out of the dark. It's a tone poem built entirely on the idea of renewal. Begins our time together tonight. It's three Botticelli pictures performed for you here by the Bournemouth Sinfonietta. I'm Melanie Renata. I'm so glad you're here. This is Music Through the Night.

Three Renaissance paintings, all reimagined in sound, all telling the same story of renewal. Three Botticelli pictures by Ottorino Respighi, shared with you there by the Bournemouth Sinfonietta. I'm Melanie Renata, with a pretty vibrant work for strings in just a moment. You're listening to Music Through the Night.

A conglomeration of strings here from the eldest son of J.S. Bach, the one, the only, Wilhelm Friedemann Bach, the Vienna Academy, embracing and uplifting flutist Christian Gertner, for Bach's Flute Concerto in D major.

flutist Christian Gertner and the Vienna Academy, helping you to stay light on your feet as you near the end of your week. J.S. Bach's eldest son, Wilhelm Friedemann Bach's Flute Concerto in D Major. I'm Melanie Renata, so glad to have you here for some music through the night. Violinist Gideon Kramer, he opens this next work with some real busy staccato chords that just keep you feeling good. Pianist Martha Argerich joins in with some quick but gentle keys. It's Beethoven's Second Violin Sonata in A Major.

0: Just a lighthearted and real feel-good piece from Beethoven, his second violin sonata in A major, opus 12, number 2, shared with you there by violinist Gideon Kramer and pianist Martha Argerich.
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be no better sound for these shared dark hours than the harp. And while you're here in the depth of the night, you get to sink into something substantial. A full-scale work written for the instrument by someone who didn't just compose for the harp, his life was entwined with it. Yes, Elias Parrish Alvarez was a fabulous composer, but before that, he was a harpist, mesmerized by the instrument from childhood. The kind of fascination that doesn't fade with age, it just deepens. In his 20s, he was sitting first harp in the Vienna Opera, and years later, he married a fellow harpist. The harp wasn't just his instrument, it was woven into his entire life. And when a composer loves an instrument that completely, you know you're in for something special. So settle in for the magic and adventure of his harp concerto in G minor, shared with you here by harpist Mariel Nordman and the Franz Liszt Chamber Orchestra. I'm Melanie Renata. This is Music Through the Night.

powerful adventure wrapped up in that harp concerto in G minor by 19th century harpist and composer Elias Parrish Alvarez. Harpist Muriel Nordman performing with the Franz Liszt Chamber Orchestra. Jean-Pierre Rampal at the podium. I'm Melanie Renata with music fit for a queen in just a moment. You're listening to Music Through the Night.

this may well be the most deliciously dramatic thing that you hear all day. It's Queen of Hearts from the score for the film The Queen by Alexandre Desplat, performed by the London Symphony.

Alexander Desplat conducting the London Symphony for a slice of a film score that he composed, Queen of Hearts from The Queen. And speaking of royalty, Marie Antoinette, the last Queen of France, she was so far in her opulent bubble, she couldn't see the struggles of the people. The price of grain had skyrocketed, people were starving. Meanwhile, she built herself a hobby farm and played dress-up as a shepherdess. She still liked her fancy balls and her extravagant court life, and this work by Haydn was actually one of her favorites. It's Haydn's 85th symphony, which became known as The Queen. It's shared with you here by the Academy of St. Martin in the Fields. I'm Melanie Renata, and this is Music Through the Night.

0: A symphony fit for an ill-fated queen, a favorite of Marie Antoinette and thus nicknamed the Queen. Franz Joseph Haydn's 85th symphony, once performed in the White House by Martha Washington's granddaughter, performed for you there by the Academy of St. Martin in the Fields, Neville Mariner at the podium.
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0: Places are nearly impossible to express with words, like hiking through the redwoods, sitting on the edge of Artist Point on Lake Superior. You really have to experience them to fully grasp the awe. This work by Arnold Bax is similar. He was absorbed in the poetry of W.B. Yeats, and his imagination was swept up by the wild hills of Ireland. Through this music, Bax didn't try to express how he felt about these things. He simply created a soundscape where the legends and landscape can speak through him. A musical world filled with mist and magic and fairies. It's a world that's on the horizon. I'm Melanie Renata. This is Music Through the Night. There's a couple of moments this hour where the energy really ramps up. But overall, you are in for a nice and chill hour of music. A work of love. A couple of guitars, too, in just a bit. First, this sweet little lullaby from composer Mikhail Antsev.

Violinist Rachel Barton Pine and pianist Matthew Hagel with the lullaby from Mikhail Antsev. 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I'm Melanie Renata. This is Music Through the Night. And this is nearly 20 minutes of chill with the Gray and Pearl guitar duo, J.S. Bach's French Suite No. 5 in G.

Julian Gray and Ronald Pearl, a.k.a. the Gray and Pearl guitar duo, sharing J.S. Bach's French Suite No. 5 in G. I'm Melanie Renata with a tribute to the magic of the Fae in just a minute. This is Music Through the Night.

Ireland is filled with lush, verdant scenery and dreamy folklore. So, of course, Irish poet W.B. Yeats created some pretty vivid images with his words. Composer Arnold Bax found the poetry of Yeats to be incredibly musically inspiring. You'll get a sense of some of the poetry from Yeats in this work by Bax called In the Fairy Hills, performed for you by the BBC Philharmonic, Vernon Hanley at the podium.

a musical spell where you get to exist within the fairy realm. In the Fairy Hills by Arnold Bax, the BBC Philharmonic performing. I'm Melanie Renata. This is Music Through the Night. And there's a Twitter-pated vibe in this next work. And, I mean, of course there is, because composer Gabriel Fauré was a romantic. Singer Emma Bardach was his love and his muse. He wrote a whole song cycle about her. And he adored Emma's daughter, too. So much so that he wrote some music for her as well. This Dolly Suite. It's performed for you here by the Boston Symphony.

0: work of love, inspired by love, radiantly performed there by the Boston Symphony, Seiji Ozawa, conducting the Dolly Suite by Gabrielle Fauré.
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be my word of farewell when I go from here. What I saw is unsurpassed. I tasted the hidden honey of the lotus blossoming on the ocean of light. And thus, I am blessed. In this playroom of endless forms, I had my game and I saw the one without form. If this is the end, let it be. Those are the beautiful and poetic last words of composer Julius Rinthgen. And you'll find that poetic beauty fully in this work of Rinthgen's as well. It's one of his serenades. It's shared with you here by the Brandenburg State Orchestra Frankfurt. I'm Melanie Renata. I'm so glad you're here. You are listening to Music Through the Night.

A graceful serenade by the gifted and prolific German-Dutch composer Julius Röntgen, the Brandenburg State Orchestra Frankfurt, performing David Porcelain at the podium. I'm Melanie Renata, and because this is Music Through the Night, a gentle nocturne in just a moment.

pianist Constanze Eichhorst with a pretty vibrant little nocturne from Louise Veranc, her Opus 49. You're listening to Music Through the Night. I'm Melanie Renata. And if you can, mentally place yourself within a thick forest in the Finnish wilderness. A strong scent of pine in the cool, damp air. A dense stillness. And overhead, breaking the silence, 16 swans soar above you. It's a real experience that inspired part of this work by Jean Sibelius, his fifth symphony in E-flat major, shared with you here by the Minnesota Orchestra.

0: Majestic migrating swans soaring over a forest. That's the image that inspired the finale of that work, the Fifth Symphony in E-flat major by Jean Sibelius. Osmo Vanska conducting the Minnesota Orchestra.
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0: Time of the year. City celebrations, parades, block parties. A great time to explore your favorite small towns. The celebrations there can be so cute and quaint, with things like tractor pulls and cakewalks. You ever hear of a cakewalk? Like musical chairs, but with baked goods as prizes. And that whole vibe is exactly what you get here. So get your dancing shoes on. Miss Sally's Party from William Grant Still coming up later this hour. I'm Melanie Renata. Stay with me.

Composer Scott Joplin dedicated that work to the woman who he eventually married, a piece called The Chrysanthemum, shared with you there by pianist Benjamin Loeb. I'm Melanie Renata. Thanks for being with me this morning. Let's step outside at this early hour, walk barefoot across the grass, climb into one of those macrame hammocks, a gentle morning swing in the middle of a garden, the scent of flowers carried on the breeze. That's the type of scene that inspired this work, Kringlemeyer Garden by Ruth Gibbs. Here's the South German Chamber Orchestra, Pforzheim.

surrounded by nature through sound in that work by Ruth Gipps. Kringlemeyer Garden. Douglas Bostock, conducting the South German Chamber Orchestra Pforzheim. I'm Melanie Renata, and if on this Friday morning you're looking for an energetic boost, this'll do it. Pianist Stephen Huff eases you in, and then the City of Birmingham Symphony kicks in. It's Felix Mendelssohn's Serenade and Allegro Giocoso.

the City of Birmingham Symphony, making space for pianist Stephen Huff to really have some fun there in Mendelssohn's Serenade and Allegro Giocoso. I'm Melanie Renata, and you'll want to switch out of your PJs and put your party pants on. Miss Sally's Party by William Grant Still in just a tick.

put on your party pants, slide into your dancing shoes. You find yourself here in a small town celebration with music all about a cakewalk. The Vocal Essence Orchestra with Miss Sally's Party by William Grant Still.

A musical treat about a sweet treat. Music all about a cakewalk. Philip Brunel conducting the Vocal Essence Orchestra for Miss Sally's Party by William Grant Still. I'm Melanie Renata, so glad to be with you this morning. In a moment, some music inspired by a gorgeous sunrise.

green rolling hills, the mist of morning fog lifting as the colors of the day start to take shape. That's what this piece of music was meant to embody. In the Campagna, from Italy, by Richard Strauss.

0: Richard Strauss witnessed the roaming countryside bathed in brilliant morning light, and then wrote that in the Campagna from Italy, the Berlin Philharmonic performing Riccardo Muti at the podium.
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0: Paris in the late 1700s. It was a pompous city full of strong opinions, especially when it came to music. And Mozart? Well, he had strong opinions too. He was both amused and frustrated by the tastes of Parisian audiences. However, he saw an opportunity. His 31st symphony became part crowd-pleaser, part sharp-witted experiment. Even as he rolled his eyes at Parisian sensibilities, Mozart could not resist showing off just how well he understood them. And that 31st symphony, this symphony, became known as his Paris Symphony. It's right around the corner. I'm Melanie Renata. Please stay with me.

Wow, what a gorgeous, uplifting way to start your day. A work called Spring by Edvard Grieg, performed for you there by the Danish National Radio Choir. Good Friday morning, my friend. It is 6 past the hour. I'm Melanie Renata. And like little circus animals trotting about, this work may feel a bit cartoony. It's a pleasant way to dip your toes into the day. It's Haydn's Divertimento in B-flat major, performed by the Vienna Berlin Ensemble.

a lighthearted work for winds and brass, helping you stay light on your feet as the day gets going. The Vienna Berlin Ensemble with Haydn's Divertimento in B flat major. The vibe stays lifted here with an operatic overture, the overture from Silken Ladder by Rossini. Here's the Scottish Chamber Orchestra.

Oh, just a little gem from the famed opera composer Gioachino Rossini. The overture from Silken Ladder, shared with you there by the Scottish Chamber Orchestra, Jamie Laredo at the podium. I'm Melanie Renata with a total change in pace in just a moment. A soothing yet exuberant piano solo.

a nice excuse to maybe pause wherever you find yourself at this very moment. Take a breath. A little meditation. The name of that piece by Cécile Chaminade, pianist Eric Parkin performing. I'm Melanie Renata. So glad you got a brief moment like that because, well, you really get tossed into things here. The 31st Symphony from Mozart, known as his Paris Symphony, performed here by the London Mozart Players.

A rather witty experiment from Mozart, written to entertain his Parisian audiences, but also sort of poke fun at their tastes. His 31st Symphony in D Major, Jane Glover conducting the London Mozart Players. I'm Melanie Renata, with a confident slice of a cantata in just a moment.

Cantatas are secular works in nature, but out of J.S. Bach's more than 200 cantatas, only 16 of them are secular. Clearly, he was nearly as dedicated to his music as he was to his Lutheran faith. This is the Sinfonia from one of his many sacred cantatas, performed by Accademia Byzantina and organist Stefano Demichelli.

0: the Sinfonia from the 169th Cantata from, hands down, the most prolific composer of cantatas, one J.S. Bach, organist Stefano De Micheli, performing with Accademia Byzantina. I'm Melanie Renata. Thanks for being with me this morning. Be good to yourself today, and be good to your neighbor too, okay?
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3: Good morning. We have the story of one American couple who traveled for a pilgrimage to Nepal. After this week's floods, their family gathered in Washington hoping for news and for help. It's Morning Edition from NPR News. It's 6 months into the U.S. and Israeli war against Iran. I'm Martina.
4: And I'm Steve Inskeep. The Iranian regime is still in power. People inside the country talk of shortages of medicine and a government that keeps executing people. An artist who said you've got to fight for your right to partay now makes music with his sons. It's Friday, August 28th. This day in 1957, Senator Strom Thurmond spoke for 24 hours against a civil rights bill. His record stood until 2025, when Senator Cory Booker spoke 25 hours against President Trump. The news is next.
0: Live from NPR News in Washington, I'm Windsor Johnston. Federal Reserve Chair Kevin Warsh delivers his first major speech today since taking over the central bank in May. NPR's Rafael Nam reports investors and economists will be listening closely for clues about his approach to interest rates and inflation.
5: Every year, economists and policymakers get together in Jackson Hole, Wyoming, and Fed chairs traditionally give a speech about the economy, often about what to expect in the month ahead. But Warsh prefers being vague. He has said investors rely too much on guidance from the Fed instead of making their own economic assessments. So investors were disappointed in July when Warsh said his goal was to fight inflation but did not give any specifics. The question now is, will Warsh offer more clues about his thinking, or will he keep things close to his vest and talk instead about some other major economic theme, like the impact from AI? Rafael Nam, NPR News.
0: Nearly 6 months after military families were evacuated from Bahrain, the U.S. Navy is laying out what comes next. During a recent town hall, officials acknowledged they didn't expect the war with Iran to last this long. Steve Walsh with member station WHRO reports.
6: Navy leaders tried to answer questions from over 580 dependents on the call who were evacuated from Naval Support Activity Bahrain shortly after the war began. Vice Admiral Kurt Renshaw, the head of Fifth Fleet, conceded that the Navy thought this would be a short conflict.
7: We literally have been making this up as we go, because nothing is conceived to go on, this length of time.
6: More than 1,300 family members of service members stationed in Bahrain have been spread across Europe and the U.S. Many are living in hotels. Navy leaders said they want families to pick a more permanent location while the military works out the future of the base. For NPR News, I'm Steve Walsh.
0: Jury deliberations resume this morning in the murder trial of former labor and delivery nurse Lindsay Clancy. She killed her three children in 2023. Deborah Becker from member station WBUR reports the case now turns on whether she was criminally responsible at the time.
8: Judge William Sullivan told the jurors they have to decide whether to find her guilty of first-degree murder, second-degree murder, or manslaughter for the killing of each child. Now, they could find her not guilty because of a lack of criminal responsibility if they agree that her mental condition made her incapable of knowing right from wrong or following the law. If she's found guilty of first-degree murder, she would be sentenced to life in prison without the possibility of parole.
0: Deborah Becker reporting. This is NPR News. A federal judge is again blocking President Trump's executive order aimed at restricting mail voting in the midterm elections. The judge imposed a new 14-day hold following another round of lawsuits just days before mail ballots were set to go out. The Supreme Court sided with Trump earlier this week, finding the lower court had acted prematurely, but the justices did not rule on whether the president's order is legal. The case could now be headed back to the High Court with potentially significant consequences for the midterms. One of Broadway's biggest post-pandemic successes, the musical Six, will come to a close in early January. Jeff London reports the show has been a popular hit, specifically with teens and tweens.
9: Six was scheduled to open on March 12, 2020, but that was the date all of Broadway shut down because of the COVID pandemic. It finally opened 19 months later and became a hit. Cheeky British import with a small cast and a small band, the show picked up two Tony Awards for Best Score and Best Costume Design. And it turned a profit in a tough Broadway environment where only one out of 10 commercial productions make their money back. When Six closes, it will have run for 2,178 performances. For NPR News, I'm Jeff London in New York.
0: I'm Windsor Johnston, NPR News in Washington.
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0: 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I'm Steve Inskeep in Washington, D.C.
1: And I'm Martinez in Culver City, California. It's been 2 days since nearly 30-foot-high waves raced down a river between Tibet and Nepal, wiping away communities for miles downstream.
0: Police in Nepal say the death toll has risen to more than 500 people, and that is just on the Nepal side of the border. More than 1,500 people in total are still missing.
1: NPR's Dia Hadid covers Nepal. She's on the line with us now. Dia, so it's been 2 days. What's the latest information about these floods?
2: Search and rescue efforts are still ongoing. The waters receded from most places, leaving behind mud and debris. But Santosh Pandey from the aid group Oxfam says one of the worst affected areas, Raswa, is still only accessible by helicopter. So that's how they're getting aid in.
3: So we are coordinating with the government, providing support basically on non-food items and hygiene kits.
2: But because that area is largely inaccessible, it also means the death count is likely to rise further. And now authorities are warning that there might be secondary floods because there's still an overflowing lake in the area where experts say the first glacier collapsed, blocking up a river valley and triggering those major floods. There's concern it might burst. David Fisher is head of Nepal's Red Cross delegation.
4: We're worried, of course, for the population and for the safety of our own colleagues. We don't have a full view about what kind of intensity would come in a second flood.
2: He says for now, in other devastated areas, aid is getting in.
1: Yeah, it sounds like that area is still very dangerous. So what does that mean for the rescue efforts? Are more people likely to be found? Any hope of that?
2: Nepali authorities say they've now rescued more than 1,500 people. Some survivors recounted how they fled into forested hills. So there is hope for others. But the situation is so very uncertain. We don't even know yet if those rescued people were even included in the list of the missing.
1: Yeah, we mentioned how the State Department says 90 Americans are among the foreigners missing. Any of them at all? Have any of them been found?
2: Yeah, to be clear, the State Department says impacted, not missing. And it appears many of those Americans were Hindu pilgrims, like the in-laws of 28-year-old Ariadna Riley. Her husband's parents are 64-year-old Neelam Kumari Sharma and 65-year-old Ramesh Sharma. She tells NPR, they retired and saved to make a pilgrimage to circle Mount Kailash in Tibet. It's a mountain revered by Hindus.
5: They were really excited. They were eager to be able to participate in, for them, an incredible event.
2: She says they haven't heard anything so far.
5: We have been tirelessly looking for them. That's just been the most torturous part that anyone can imagine, is not knowing where your family is.
1: Yeah, that sounds absolutely awful. Has the State Department said anything more about this?
2: President Trump expressed his sorrow in the White House yesterday and said his administration offered any help that Nepal needs. So far, the State Department says it's deployed $500,000 to rescue efforts. David Fisher from the Red Cross says they're calling for solidarity.
4: Not just for the first ration for the first day, but to really put them back on their feet.
2: And solidarity to help Nepal mitigate the impact of human-caused climate change, which, frankly, they've barely contributed to, but are paying a massive price.
4: The climate change is absolutely accelerating disasters. We're not going to be able to cope with them if we don't invest very substantially in risk reduction, early warning.
2: To help people flee before the waters come.
1: All right, that's NPR's Dia Hadid, who covers Nepal. Dia, thank you.
2: You're welcome, A.
0: Americans who are waiting for news from Nepal include Shreya Ahuja. She lives in North Carolina. She's now in Washington, D.C. with other family members where they have gathered, hoping for the safety of Shreya's parents, Deepak and Madhu Ahuja, who were visiting Nepal when the floods began. Welcome to the program.
6: Hi, Steve. Thank you for having me on the show.
0: I'm sorry for what you're going through. Can you tell me something about your parents?
6: Well, they're the best parents in the world, but I'm sure any daughter would say that. We grew up in Dallas. They're both born in India, so they immigrated here in the 90s. They are U.S. citizens, both small business owners in Dallas. They've worked really hard to build the lives that they have, and it was my dad's 60th birthday, and so they chose this pilgrimage trek because it was his birthday wish list.
0: 60th birthday, and you said pilgrimage trek. What was the organization and what was the trek supposed to be?
6: So the trek was to Mount Kailash, which is a holy site for many religions, but especially for us Hindus. And they were traveling with the Isha Foundation Sacred Walks.
0: Okay. And when did you last hear from your parents?
6: They were checking in with us periodically during the trip, either via text or uploading photos into our shared album. And then I last talked with them on the phone, my time, August 25th, 7:30 p.m. That's when they told me that they had completed their trek, which we actually were the most worried about, them physically making it through the trek. They had actually gotten to meet the spiritual leader, which they were extremely excited by and felt like they had been blessed. And then they told me they were in Saga in China and departing shortly for the border. And this was just hours before they reached the border and were impacted by the floods.
0: So you had reached the moment where you thought they were beyond any risk, any danger.
6: Essentially, yeah.
0: When did you begin to think they might be in trouble?
6: So I went to sleep that night after talking to my parents. I went to work the next morning. I was at work for 15 minutes and I saw a few of my aunts start texting about flash flooding in Nepal. And I tried texting them. I tried calling them. And initially I wasn't too concerned. I feel like everyone thinks, what are the chances that they were in that exact spot?
0: Yeah.
6: But we did receive confirmation about 10 minutes later from the Isha Foundation via email that they had a group of about 77 people that were impacted, and our parents were part of that group.
0: I'm so sorry. What other evidence do you have of what may have happened to them?
6: My sister was sharing location with them, and so her last location of them is about an hour before the flood hit and is in the exact spot that the Isha Foundation reported that they would be. And that location is the Girung border crossing that is at the border of China and Nepal. And there is CCTV footage with a timestamp of exactly when that flash flooding happens and entirely destroys the building that they were supposed to be in.
0: I'm so sorry. Now, I know that your family is gathered here in Washington, D.C., I guess to be close to information if you can, and maybe to support each other as well. What have your hours and days been like?
6: It's all essentially been one long day. Haven't really slept. I think we're all well aware that the situation is dynamic for our parents, even if they're fine somewhere now. They may not be in a few hours, and we're just really hoping that we can get to them in time.
0: Thank you for sharing that. What help do you want from people who are listening?
6: Call your local legislators. We've been doing that as well to see if the U.S. can provide support for the American citizens, including my parents that are there. We would really love to see more inter-nation collaboration with India, Nepal, China, and the U.S. all working hand in hand. I know from friends who work with SpaceX that Starlink has made efforts to put down dishes in Nepal, but are currently not authorized to. So we would love to see that as well. These are all tangible things that could really help us get into contact with people on the ground.
0: I suppose the hope here is that there may be people who are just out of communication at this time. Is that right?
6: That's definitely the hope.
0: Well, Shreya Ahuja, thank you very much for taking the time. I really appreciate the insights.
6: Thank you for having me.
1: In other news now, let's turn to President Trump's feud with a neighbor and longtime ally. On the first day of his second term, Trump signed an order renaming the Gulf of Mexico the Gulf of America. Now, he's made a similar move to rename Lake Ontario. Here's NPR's Danielle Kurtzleben.
7: Trump announced the proposed change in a video this week, using a Sharpie to rewrite the lake's name on a map.
8: And all it takes is a good pen and some intelligence. So Lake Ontario, that's gone. Lake America.
7: Yesterday, he signed an executive order changing the name for official U.S. government purposes. The reason, Trump said, is that Canada treats the U.S. unfairly on trade.
8: People oftentimes, they'll ask me, who's the worst to deal with on trade? And I said, that's easy, Canada. They are the worst, and they feel entitled, and just we can't have that.
7: Trump, in fact, negotiated a trade pact with Canada and Mexico in his first term, the USMCA. But despite that, he has repeatedly imposed or threatened tariffs on Canadian goods this term. Canada retaliated with measures like tariffs and boycotts, for example, pulling American booze off liquor store shelves. Last week, 50% U.S. tariffs on a variety of Canadian goods took effect after trade talks broke down between the countries. Canadian Prime Minister Mark Carney said that the U.S., quote, asked too much and they offered too little. He added this.
9: More fundamentally, the cumulative effect of U.S. demands revealed the limits of their commitment to a true economic partnership.
7: Carney announced dollar-for-dollar retaliatory tariffs, but he also suggested that Canada has further significant leverage when it comes to U.S. energy imports. It's not clear what the name change could achieve on this front. Again, it only applies to how the U.S. government refers to the lake. The body of water itself has a U.S. side and a Canada side, with the border cutting down the middle. Though in announcing the order, Deputy Staff Secretary Ben Moss said that the U.S. side is bigger.
10: This is a lake that has most of its volume in the United States. The deepest parts of the lake sit in United States territory, so this will reflect that this is an American lake.
7: Meanwhile, polls have also repeatedly shown that a majority of Americans dislike Trump's tariff policies. Danielle Kurtzleben, NPR News, The White House.
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0: On the next Fresh Air, we remember Tim Curry, best known for playing Dr. Frankenfurter, the so-called sweet transvestite from transsexual Transylvania, in the cult film classic The Rocky Horror Picture Show. He also starred as King Arthur in the Monty Python Broadway musical Spamalot. Curry died Tuesday at the age of 80. Join us.
1: Or if you want something visual, it's not too abysmal.
2: 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And from the estate of Joan B. Kroc, whose bequest serves as an enduring investment in the future of public radio and seeks to help NPR produce programming that meets the highest standards of public service in journalism and cultural expression.
3: 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I'm Steve Inskeep.
4: And me, Martinez. He has one of the most iconic voices in all of hip-hop.
5: Now, here's a little story I got to tell about three bad brothers you know so well. It started way back in history with that rap and me.
4: Mike T. That is the high-pitched, nasally voice of Mike Diamond, better known as Mike D, one-third of the genre-bending group The Beastie Boys.
5: You gotta fight!
4: Now you can let that voice warm back inside your brain with Mike D's new album titled Thank You. It's the first new music from any member of the Beastie Boys in 15 years, and he sat down with me at NPR's studio in Culver City to talk about it. So, Mike, let's start with the name of the album, Thank You. Let's hear a bit of that title track.

0: So, I mean, right off the bat, when I see an album's called Thank You, and you got a song called Thank You, I want to know who you're thanking.
1: So it has to be a who. It has to be one person.
0: I guess I assumed. And you know what happens when someone assumes?
1: No comment from me. It's interesting. So when we made this song, it was late in the record. We were at our home studio that I share with Davis and Skylar, my two sons. And then, so I think a lot of my feeling in that moment was, you know, I was very grateful, very thankful. I never expected to sort of just be making this record and that I get to do it in this way that is exactly how I want to do it. I'm very lucky in my art. I'm not having to do some very compromised sort of art meets commerce situation, which
0: it's a weird feeling thing, right? I mean, having to basically do your art knowing that you have to sell it, right? I mean, does it change the artistry?
1: That, and I just wonder, has it always historically been the case that just the world is not particularly kind to art and artists, right? And on a business level, it's just becomes harder and harder for people to just literally just exist and get by making what they're really supposed to be making on this planet and aligning with their passion.

0: 13 years ago, the world may have thought that they would never hear another release of new music from the Beastie Boys. The death of group member Adam Yauch to cancer in 2012 hit Mike D and Adam Horovitz hard. At the time, they said they were disbanding, that they weren't going to perform or make any more new music. Mike D says, yeah, he just wasn't inspired.
1: Pretty soon after Yauch's death, I would open my computer and I would start to try to work on music because that just seemed like, okay, that's what I do. And there was a long, long time when I would keep sort of trying to do that and I would keep feeling really sad, you know, because I was still just very much grieving not only this person who was such a huge part of my life and was such someone that I loved so much, but also part of like this whole identity that we created together. I think grieving is kind of like this, what's the right term? It's a behemoth in a way, yeah. I think, emotionally for us as humans, because there is no right, there's no wrong, there's no time, and mostly we really want it to be linear, and that's not how it works.
0: When you were recording this album, was MCA in your heart somewhere?
1: That's a complicated question. I guess I would say this. I don't know what having somebody else in my heart means. I'm just being real.
0: Yeah.
1: But there were definitely numerous moments in making this record where I felt like, you know, Yauch was always, how do I explain it? He was incredibly supportive of not just us, but kind of like everybody really pursuing what they wanted to do, because he would do that himself. So I would just say I would tap into that, and it would just feel like I know that Yauch could be like, yeah, this is time well spent.
0: Collaboration is still a big part of Mike D's work, and his album brings some new collaborators into the spotlight, including his sons, Skylar and Davis.
1: I love coming in with the ideas. I love executing them, but I love doing it where you're in collaboration with others. And pretty much always, we never end up making what I had in my head originally, but I'm actually happier with it.
0: Did they help, like, with crafting a sound maybe that maybe you weren't used to, but you were like, okay, they think it's pretty cool. Let me give this a shot.
1: I wouldn't say so much sound, but they definitely both had profound influence. So if I had to get more specific, is Davis, my older son, is just really, really gifted as a producer, arranger. And then my younger son, Skylar, is just rhythmically really good and really good with getting these different synthesizers and drum machines from literally made in different decades to all speak to each other. You know, I think there's also just a reality in terms of age that their computer,
0: that's the first thing that they ever recorded
1: on. It's just literally their natural language in terms of where music lives and how you make it and the creation of it. Whereas I grew up on, I'm going to date myself, but like the first recording device I owned was a Tascam 4-track cassette.
0: Oh, wow, that is, yeah.
1: Which is still, I stand by, a great machine. Yeah.
0: So I don't want to pin you down for another album, but what is this for you? Is this something you needed to get out and that's it? Or do you see yourself making another one?
1: No, I do. I loved making this record, but for right now, I'm loving collaborating, working on music with
0: your sons,
1: with the multiple 5Ds of the world, but my sons being part of it.
0: That is Mike D. His first solo album is titled Thank You, Mike. Thank you.
1: All right. Thank you, man. What stays is always change. Redo, rearrange, start
0: again. 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
2: 12 years ago, President Obama shook the conscience of a nation. 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
3: It's not like finding a needle in a haystack, because I have found needles, but in this case, I don't even know where the haystack is.
2: I'm Elsa Chang. The search for the Yes, We Tan suit on All Things Considered from NPR News.

0: Live from NPR News in Washington, I'm Dave Mattingly. Bodies continue to be found in Nepal 2 days after a glacier collapse triggered mudslides and flash flooding along the border with Tibet. The death toll has risen to at least 538 as search and rescue teams work in the mud and debris. More than 1,500 people are still missing. The State Department says roughly 90 of those unaccounted for are Americans. Today marks 6 months since President Trump launched Operation Epic Fury against Iran, a war he said would last weeks. The Justice Department says more than 80 suspected gang members in Puerto Rico have been indicted, as NPR's Ryan Lucas reports.
1: The defendants are accused of being drug traffickers in the gang Los Bajadeo. The indictment says that the group distributed large amounts of heroin, fentanyl, cocaine, and crack cocaine across the western part of Puerto Rico. Prosecutors allege that the group used violence, including kidnappings and murder, to protect and advance their interests. Attorney General Todd Blanche, who was in Puerto Rico to announce the indictment, also announced that a separate joint operation with authorities in Ecuador targeting the Los Choneros and Los Lobos drug cartels resulted in 26 arrests. Blanche touted both efforts as examples of the Trump administration's efforts to crack down on violent crime and drug trafficking. Ryan Lucas, NPR News, Washington.
0: This is NPR News. Closing arguments are scheduled to get underway next week in Nevada in the trial of a former gang member accused of orchestrating the shooting death of hip-hop icon Tupac Shakur in 1996. Testimony wrapped up yesterday in Las Vegas as the defense rested its case. The Food and Drug Administration has approved new versions of the two most commonly used COVID-19 vaccines. Here's NPR's Rob Stein.
2: The FDA approved updated versions of the COVID vaccines made by Moderna, Pfizer-BioNTech, and Novavax. The vaccines are designed to protect people against the most common subvariant, known as XFG. The shots were approved for anyone ages 65 and older, and for children and younger adults with at least one health problem that puts them at risk for serious complications from the virus. Nevertheless, the American Academy of Pediatrics still recommends very young children, those 6 to 24 months, continue getting vaccinated every year. The new vaccines should start to become available within days. Rob Stein, NPR News.
0: Labor unions in Germany are denouncing a push by the CEO of Volkswagen to cut tens of thousands of jobs and close several auto plants. VW's board of directors meets next week to consider the cutbacks amid higher tariffs, weaker demand in Europe, and tougher competition from China. I'm Dave Mattingly in Washington.

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2: I'm E. Martinez.
3: And I'm Leila Fadel. Today marks 6 months since the U.S. and Israel launched their war against Iran. Throughout this time, NPR's Arzu Rezvani has been in touch with people inside Iran, chronicling their lives and views as the war has shifted, from airstrikes to negotiations to economic war. The constant through all of this has been fear, which is why everyone she spoke to asked NPR not to use their names in case they are punished by the regime for speaking honestly. Arzu joins me now to talk about this. Good morning.
4: Hi, Leila.
3: So I'm thinking back to the night Trump announced this war and how he vowed the end of Iran's regime.
5: To the great, proud people of Iran, I say tonight that the hour of your freedom is at hand.
3: So those bombs start dropping, and very soon after, you're in touch with people inside Iran. What were they saying to you?
4: Yeah, I mean, I knew Iran was going to cut the internet because they have a record of doing that during periods of crisis. So I quickly reached out to all of my contacts to see first, you know, if they were okay, and also to get their first impressions. And as I was talking to people in those opening hours of the war, news suddenly broke.
6: Iran's supreme leader is now dead.
7: The U.S. and Israel say they targeted Khamenei and the rest of Iran's top leadership in massive strikes.
4: Many of the people I was communicating with, they were ecstatic.
8: I'm very happy. I'm excited. Oh my God. I'm shaking.
4: And others were really, really nervous.
9: I'm still concerned because we don't know what's going to happen next. I hope that the next person in charge is more rational and brings this war and this chaos to an end.
3: It's sad hearing his hopes, knowing what we know now. I mean, this war has dragged on for 6 months. It's chaos, attacks and counterattacks, Iran taking control of the Strait of Hormuz.
4: Yeah, and all of that with a leader in place who many analysts regard as much more hardline. So here we are, 6 months later, the Islamic Republic endures, and the new leaders have chosen not to end the chaos, as that man you heard a moment ago hoped they would. Instead, they've unleashed more of it. I remember this one voice memo I got from a woman in Tehran. And she explained how Iranian state TV was proudly televising images of missiles getting past Israel's defenses. And the only feeling that evoked for her was jealousy. Jealousy that Israel had warning systems and sirens and shelters and all these protections for its people, while Iran, despite all their talk of war over so many years, hadn't bothered to do the same for its people.
3: So a feeling of abandonment from their government.
4: Yeah, I'd say so. And it's not just abandonment by Iran's government, but also the U.S. and some Americans. I mean, Trump pretty quickly let go of this idea that Iranians would get to take over their government. But then you also had a lot of anti-war activists in the U.S. protesting the war in those early days. Iran state media often showed those protests on their channels. And I remember this one woman in Iran sending me a voice note so upset with the protesters. She couldn't wrap her head around how they were only willing to see the U.S. as an imperialist power and not Iran, which has spent years building up proxy forces in the region and meddling in regional wars.
3: I wonder, now that this war has gone on so long, how are people inside Iran, especially those who were in favor of this war in the beginning, how are they doing now?
4: Not great. I mean, pretty much everyone inside the country, those who support the government, and there are many who still do, I've spoken with them, and those who don't support the government, all of them are struggling with a horrendous economy. People were already dealing with hyperinflation before the war, and now this U.S. naval blockade is really squeezing people. A few days ago, one woman who lives in Tehran, she told me that she knows someone who has cancer, And hospitals have turned him away because they don't have the medicine, the treatments he needs. And they can't replace broken medical equipment since nothing is easily getting into the country. The security situation has also grown worse. The state has become extremely paranoid in light of this war. There's been a surge in executions of people accused of spying or trying to overthrow the government. People are much more afraid than ever, which is why everyone asked not to be named in this piece, and also why several people have told me in recent weeks that they can't continue communicating with me anymore. The risks are too great, the future is too uncertain, and they've essentially been silenced.
3: NPR's Arzu Rezvani, who's been covering and speaking to people inside Iran since the beginning of this war 6 months ago. Thank you, Arzu.
4: You're welcome.
1: In 2018, I was reporting from inside Gaza with our colleague Daniel Estrin, and we met a young man holding a kite. He was one of the Gazans back then, hoping to use kites to fly incendiary devices across the border into Israel. That bit of history became relevant recently when the wind blew several kites across the border. Israel says it will treat kites crossing the border as an act of war, whether they are armed or not. Here's NPR's Anas Baba.
2: For 11-year-old is Omar, heading down to the beach to fly his handmade kite. Used to be a simple escape from the war in Gaza. But this weekend, a few stray kites blew across the border into southern Israel and triggered a high-level alert there. They banned everything, he says. Even this kite we fly when we are bored. Is this a weapon they are scared of? The boy's anger is fueled by a dangerous new reality. Israeli officials declared that any kite launched from Gaza will be treated as an act of war, and also threatened to target launch areas and evacuate entire neighborhoods. With 70% of Gaza already under Israeli military control, the threat of mass displacement hit families like shockwaves. Parents across Gaza did not wait to see what would happen. 55-year-old Imad Al-Amur immediately gathered his grandchildren's kites. We gathered all the kites and burned them because the situation became terrifying, he says. It's better to deprive our kids of a game they love than expose them to danger. Israel has pointed to the history of Hamas launching incendiary balloons and kites used to burn farmland across the border back in 2018. Former Israeli military intelligence officer Michael Milstein says the response also reflects deep trauma from the Hamas-led attack of 2023.
10: The traumatic memory of October the 7th is still very fresh, and they do not consider the kites only as kites, but as a kind of threat.
2: But Milstein argues that treating kites as a military threat highlights a glaring strategic void.
10: It shows to Israel that we must rely on diplomatic and political efforts and not only on military response, bombs or attacks.
2: And so, while peace remains stalled, the kites stay grounded and summer in Gaza is caught in the crossfire. Anas Baba, NPR News, Gaza.
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0: The U.S. Geological Survey says a glacial collapse caused that devastating flood in Nepal. We'll speak to a glacier expert next time here and now.
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2: Good morning, I'm Steve Inskeep. Few of us will ever play in the World Cup, but you have a shot at the Tiramisu World Cup. The competition in Italy is looking for 130 taste testers. Tiramisu is made up of layers of cocoa powder, coffee-soaked ladyfingers, and mascarpone cream. Applications for this dream job are open one day only, September 12th. You, too, can get a taste of the action.
3: Oh, please put me in, Coach.
2: It's Morning Edition.
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2: It's Morning Edition from NPR News. I'm Steve Inskeep.
5: And I'm Martinez. The Trump administration is proposing changes to the way federal grants are awarded. It wants to give political appointees the power to sign off or cut off federal funding. Here are the indicators, Adrian Ma and Waylon Wong.
6: The Office of Management and Budget released its proposal in May. And among the groups that read it with concern was the National League of Cities. It's this organization that lobbies on behalf of more than 19,000 cities, towns, and villages in the U.S. Dante Moreno is a lobbyist there.
7: The federal government would be able to terminate any federal grant moving forward, not because your community isn't doing a good job, but because the federal agency doesn't want to fund it anymore.
8: Dante says, imagine a city applies for and gets awarded a $500,000 grant for a construction project that will take 4 years to complete. The city breaks ground and starts building. Then, 2 years in, the federal agency overseeing the grant says, we're canceling your grant because this project no longer lines up with administration priorities.
7: Now you have a problem in blight because you have this project that you can't finish.
6: Dante says it's important to look back at a recent example of how federal grants to local governments have played out. And perhaps there's no better example than the American Rescue Plan Act, or ARPA. President Biden signed it into law in 2021 during the thick of the COVID-19 pandemic.
8: The program distributed $350 billion to state and local governments. It was meant as a lifeline for communities that saw revenues fall off a cliff with the pandemic.
6: Cities like Rochester, Minnesota. Kim Norton is the mayor there. It's home to the Mayo Clinic. And in normal times, it gets a lot of money from hotel taxes when visitors travel to the hospital. That revenue dried up when the pandemic hit.
9: So we had to figure out how can we continue to provide the services that the city is expected to provide, particularly during this time.
8: Rochester got $17.4 million in ARPA funds. Kim says the city government decided its priorities were keeping everyone on the payroll during a lean time.
9: We didn't have a great amount to spend, but I think we spent it wisely so that we did not have to raise property taxes during that year and not lay off any staff.
8: Usually with federal grants, they have specific targets like roads or public safety. In contrast, ARPA recipients had a lot of leeway in how to spend their money.
6: Now, some uses of ARPA funds have gotten pushback from community organizations and advocacy groups. A county in upstate New York spent around $7 million on an aquarium, and critics said that the money could have been better spent tackling poverty, mental health, or affordable housing.
8: Overall, though, the National League of Cities considers ARPA to be a positive program for local governments. Still, the OMB's proposal envisions a federal grant-making system that will look quite different than ARPA.
6: One of the proposed changes is that federal agencies would not be able to fund projects that are deemed as promoting DEI or so-called gender ideology.
8: The OMB asked for public comment on its proposal. It received nearly 500,000 submissions. One of those was from Kim.
9: We hope that OMB thinks these things through and thinks about how it can impact a city, because ultimately it impacts our taxpayers.
6: We reached out to the office, asking it to respond to concerns that the federal grant-making process was going to become more political. We didn't hear back. A final rule is expected to go into effect on October 1st.
8: Weilin Wong,
3: Adrian Ma, NPR News.
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0: gotta go to Glen Rose.
1: Kevin Reddington says she repeatedly tried to get help.
2: You heard the testimony. You know her concerns. You know her fears. Does this seem like a young lady that didn't care?
1: Reddington says Clancy was experiencing postpartum psychosis.
3: So no doubt here that she did it. The question is her state of mind. How did each present evidence to back up its claims about the state of mind?
1: Well, the defense called forensic psychologist Paul Zeisel. He said proof that Clancy was psychotic was that she said she heard a voice
4: ordering her, telling her that she didn't have any choice, but she had to kill her children, and then kill herself.
1: But the prosecution countered with forensic psychologist Kirk Halbrun. He said it's not typical for someone with psychosis to hear a voice only once.
5: That would be a very, very unusual pattern or manifestation of how this kind of thing comes about.
3: Okay, so those are the experts. What did Clancy's family say?
1: They all detailed Clancy's efforts to get treatment. Some of the most emotional testimony during all of this came from her now ex-husband, Patrick Clancy. He testified that Clancy was depressed for months and expressed intermittent thoughts about harming the kids.
6: You know, it was very confusing because a minute later she was making them lunch or playing with them or, you know, getting ready for bed or whatever it was.
1: Jurors also heard the 911 call Patrick Clancy made when he arrived home to the tragedy. It was so harrowing that the judge barred it from being released.
3: So talk me through what the jurors face here. Of course, this is a matter of law. So what is the decision as the law frames it for the jury members?
1: There are a couple of options for the jury, which is made up of 9 women and 3 men. Those include convicting her of first-degree murder or finding her not guilty because of her mental health. Now, to reach that verdict, they'd have to find she did not know right from wrong or that she could not obey the law. Now, these so-called insanity defenses rarely succeed, but in this case, criminal defense attorneys say a jury might believe that the only reason a mother would do something like this is if she was mentally ill.
3: Okay. Deborah Becker from our member station WBUR, thanks so much.
1: Thanks for having me.
3: And if you or someone you know may be considering suicide or is in crisis, call or text the Suicide and Crisis Lifeline, which is 988.
7: Every year, the State Department's union hands out awards for diplomats who provide constructive policy dissent. A conservative group of current and former diplomats is offering a different incentive, rewards to employees who fight DEI and help with deportations. Here's NPR's Michelle Kellerman.
8: This year, the Ben Franklin Fellowship is proud to partner with the U.S. Department of State
9: to announce $25,000 in prizes for State Department employees.
8: The U.S. National Interest Diplomacy Awards.
9: Philip Linderman is a retired senior foreign service officer and co-founder of the conservative Ben Franklin Fellowship. He says he wants to change the culture at the State Department, which he believes was too left-leaning, and the awards is one way to do it. One is called the Martin Luther King Jr. Meritocracy Award, and Linderman says it will go to an employee who's rolling back what he calls a woke DEI agenda.
10: We believe very much in the and this is a very respectful point of view, in the standard that Martin Luther King set, which was meritocracy, a colorblind society.
9: Linderman says he did not reach out to King's family or foundation for approval to use MLK's name, nor did the Ben Franklin Fellowship reach out to other foundations representing other historical figures its awards are named after. The Free Speech Award, for instance, is named for Thomas Jefferson.
10: We think that free speech is an important value, particularly in Western Europe, where there is very much a cancel culture mentality that dominates in many European institutions.
9: Trump administration officials at the department have focused on free speech in Western European countries and shut down an office that was set up to counter disinformation from Russia and China. The office that used to help refugees around the world is now focused on re-migration, that is, getting

0: Immigrants to return to their countries. The Ben Franklin Fellowship has named an award for that in honor of Dwight Eisenhower, the president who deported Mexicans in the 1950s and used a racist name for that effort, Operation Wetback.
1: It's very unusual, I think, to take historical figures in that way and try to attach particular items to them.
0: That's Lisa Heller, a former career diplomat who's with the American Foreign Service Association, the State Department's union. She says General Eisenhower has a broader historical record of serving America.
1: He was the leader in World War II. He was the U.S. president during the Cold War period. So to take one particular event that happened during the presidency and then name an award after them seems to be creating a political narrative that doesn't seem to make a lot of sense.
0: The American Foreign Service Association, meanwhile, is handing out its awards in October, mostly named for former State Department officials. But Heller says fewer employees are seeking recognition at a time when they feel they could be sidelined for political reasons.
1: We are seeing fewer nominations for awards in the last couple of years, that's for sure, particularly in the dissent awards.
0: She says many officers may also not want to be associated with the rival conservative Ben Franklin Fellowship Awards. But Linderman, the co-founder of that group, says they are getting interest and receiving applications until the end of November. Though the video announcing the award says they are in partnership with the State Department, the department says it is not providing any funding. Michelle Kellerman, NPR News, Washington.
2: 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Our theme music was inspired by BJ Lederman. I'm E. Martinez.
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6: Good morning. Federal Reserve Chair Kevin Warsh delivers a much-awaited speech today. What we do not know is whether he will signal anything about a plan to deal with inflation. It's Morning Edition from NPR News. Democrats convened a task force against political interference in the midterm elections. I'm Steve Inske.
2: And I'm E. Martinez. Democrats are worried about the White House trying to obtain state voter rolls and restrict mail-in voting. Also, the board of the Kennedy Center, of which President Trump chairs, threatens to demolish the performing arts space. And NASA launches its latest space telescope on Sunday. It's Friday, August 28th. On this day in 1963, Dr. Martin Luther King Jr. delivered his historic I Have a Dream speech. News is next.
7: Live from NPR News in Washington, I'm Windsor Johnston. Helicopters are carrying aid into isolated mountain communities in Nepal, where roads remain cut off and floodwaters have left behind thick mud and debris. The death toll from catastrophic flooding this week has risen to at least 538, with more than 1,500 people missing. NPR's Dia Hadid reports about 90 Americans remain unaccounted for.
8: Many of the missing Americans appear to be Hindu pilgrims, like 28-year-old Ariadna Riley's in-laws. Riley says Neelam Kumari Sharma and Ramesh Sharma were on a pilgrimage to circle Mount Kailash, a mountain revered by Hindus.
9: They were really excited to be able to participate in, for them, an incredible event.
8: But they lost contact when the floods took place.
9: We have been tirelessly looking for them. That's just been the most torturous part that that anyone can imagine, is not knowing where your family is and having to wait to hear if they're dead or not. It's one of the devastating things that this family is going through right now.
8: So far, the State Department says it's deployed $500,000 to rescue efforts. Dia Hadid, NPR News.
7: Federal safety regulators say defective radio transmissions may have played a part in a mishap earlier this month between a passenger jet and Marine One. NPR's Joe Hernandez reports.
3: One afternoon in early August, Marine One lifted off near the White House around the same time that an Envoy Air flight took off from Ronald Reagan Washington National Airport in nearby Arlington, Virginia. The National Transportation Safety Board says there may have been a breakdown in communication between the military and air traffic controllers at the airport. According to the agency's preliminary report, Marine One radioed the airport twice to notify controllers they were about to take off. One transmission wasn't received, and the other was unreadable. One week earlier, the military and air traffic control officials at the airport had met to discuss communication issues. The NTSB says it is continuing to investigate. Joe Hernandez, NPR News.
7: Today marks 6 months since the U.S. and Israel launched their war against Iran. Throughout the conflict, NPR's Arzu Rezvani has stayed in touch with people inside Iran, documenting how their lives and attitudes have changed as the war itself has shifted.
10: The state has become extremely paranoid in light of this war. There's been a surge in executions of people accused of spying or trying to overthrow the government. People are much more afraid than ever. Several people have told me in recent weeks that they can't continue communicating with me anymore. The risks are too great. The future is too uncertain. And they've essentially been silenced.
7: NPR's Arzu Rezvani reporting. This is NPR News. Firefighters in Nevada are close to containing a wildfire that's burned structures and forced thousands of people to flee their homes in Reno. NPR's Kirk Sigler reports authorities believe the blaze was caused by humans.
11: Federal data show that more than three-quarters of all wildfires in the U.S. are human-caused, be it arson or just negligence, such as a downed power line or a spark from a vehicle. Kelly Pale is a researcher at Headwaters Economics. She says greater public awareness about the risks has helped.
12: You know, Smokey Bear is one of the most widely recognized marketing creatures out there. He's been championed for 80 years. And yet we still do see a lot of human ignition. So awareness is only one piece of the puzzle.
11: Human-caused wildfires tend to be more destructive than natural blazes. Pale says communities can zone so that infrastructure is clear of hazardous fuels, and homes and businesses should be built with wildfire-resistant materials. Kirk Sigler, NPR News.
7: President Trump is renaming Lake Ontario Lake America for official U.S. government use as his trade fight with Canada intensifies. Trump signed an executive order Thursday directing the U.S. geographic naming system to adopt the new name, though Canada is under no obligation to do the same. Trump had floated the change in recent days as trade tensions between the two countries escalated. The U.S. is imposing 50% tariffs on $20 billion worth of Canadian goods after talks broke down. I'm Windsor Johnston, NPR News in Washington.
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6: It's Morning Edition from NPR News. I'm Steve Inskeep in Washington, D.C.
16: And I'm Martinez in Culver City, California. Federal Reserve Chairman Kevin Warsh speaks this morning at the Jackson Lake Lodge in Wyoming.
6: The elevation for this annual Fed conference is 6,800 feet. The stakes for the central banker are equally high. Investors were disappointed last month when Warsh promised to curb inflation but didn't say how.
16: NPR's Scott Horsley joins us now. Scott, sounds like this could be a do-over for the Fed chair.
17: Yeah, it could be, but there's no guarantee. All of us are still getting used to Kevin Warsh's somewhat elusive communication style, which is very different from the last several central bank leaders. And he could use this opportunity to maybe fill in some of the blanks, but he might not. As you say, investors were disappointed last month when Warsh talked a good game about getting prices under control, but offered very little in the way of a detailed roadmap. Kathy Bosjancic, who's chief economist at the big insurance company Nationwide, says she understands Warsh's reluctance to get locked into an economic forecast when right now there are a lot of moving parts, but she says she would like to have a better sense of what the Fed chairman's thinking.
18: I'd like to hear him be a bit more communicative on economic views, on inflation views. We're not talking forward guidance, but it's just some understanding of how he views the inflation dynamics right now, and perhaps even some outlook.
17: In the past, this annual meeting sponsored by the Kansas City Fed at Jackson Hole has offered a venue for that big picture. You know, back in 2022, for example, when inflation had just topped 9%, then Fed Chairman Jerome Powell used this meeting to warn that interest rates would go up and stay up for an extended period, which they did.
16: So considering how you describe his style as elusive, has Warsh telegraphed at all what he's going to say today?
17: No. At his news conference after the last Fed meeting in July, Warsh said he was still deciding what to use this speech for, whether he would talk about the next few months of policymaking or perhaps take a step back and offer a more long-range view.
19: If I could, in the high mountain air in Jackson, Wyoming, I'd like to also frame the big questions. What's really happening with productivity? What's really happening with demographics? What's really happening to the global economy amid the shocks?
17: And some forecasters think it's likely Warsh will stick with that high-altitude approach at Jackson Hole rather than, you know, sort of come down to sea level and talk about what we can expect in the next few months from the central bank. At the July meeting, the Fed held its benchmark interest rate steady, but three members of the committee voted to raise rates, and right now investors see about a 1 in 3 chance of a rate increase at the next Fed meeting in September.
16: Now, Warsh has been open and optimistic about the cost-cutting prospects of artificial intelligence. Are we likely to hear about that today?
17: We certainly could. It is the focus of one of the task forces that Warsh has set up to offer guidance to the Fed. You know, eventually the AI boom could usher in lower costs, but Matthew Luzzetti, who's chief economist at Deutsche Bank, warns that right now the massive investment in data centers to support AI is having the opposite effect. It's driving up the cost of construction and computer chips.
20: In the near term, at least, there's clear evidence that AI is an inflationary force, but there is hope that over the medium term, is if we look, you know, several years out, it will begin to be a disinflationary force by lifting productivity growth, making the economy far more productive, and therefore putting downward pressure on prices as we look ahead.
17: Warsh is optimistic about the long-range potential of AI, but of course, a lot of consumers are more preoccupied with the prices they're paying right now at the gas pump and the grocery store, and they'd like to hear what the Fed's going to do about it.
16: NPR's Scott Horsley. Scott, thanks.
17: You're welcome.
6: David Wilcox has been listening with us. He is at Bloomberg Economics and the Peterson Institute for International Economics, and he also worked at the Federal Reserve for more than 30 years. Mr. Wilcox, good morning.
21: Good morning. Good to be with you.
6: Okay, Scott laid it out. Investors want to know what Warsh plans to do. He doesn't want to tip his hand. So what is reasonable to expect a Fed chair to say?
21: Well, I can tell you what's traditional, and then what Kevin Warsh might do could be quite a different answer, as I think Scott indicated. What's traditional is that a Federal Reserve chair would lay out their thinking about how they intend to approach the problem of setting monetary policy. Warsh, on the other hand, came into office wanting to stage a little revolution on communication policy and give markets much less to go on. He's thus far been quite tight-lipped, and nobody knows whether he's going to change that later this morning.
6: What is the case for not saying much?
21: The case is that he thinks if he and his colleagues on the Open Market Committee go quiet, then financial markets will reflect back to them a much clearer signal about how they should adjust the stance of monetary policy. And in his theory, that signal will be uncontaminated by market perceptions of what the Fed will do.
6: Oh, interesting. He doesn't want to have self-fulfilling prophecies. He just wants to be able to respond to what really happens.
21: Exactly. He doesn't want Fed policymakers to be put in the position of, in effect, looking themselves in the mirror.
6: I wonder if this is also a factor in his thinking. If he's too public about what he intends to do and the president of the United States doesn't like it, the president is going to start talking very loudly about that.
21: It's possible. It has to be in the back of his mind. But this inclination to communicate much less is a very long-standing policy view of Chairman Warsh's. And so I don't think we know the answer to that. And I think we ought to approach it by taking him at his word, that this is his core belief.
6: Okay, so let's talk about the actual situation in the economy. The Fed is supposed to keep inflation in check. Prices remain elevated. Inflation remains elevated above what the Fed would like. But to be real, inflation is not 9% like it was a few years ago. So how much does the Fed really have to worry?
21: The Fed has to worry quite a bit. Inflation's been running above 2% for 5 years. 2%, of course, is their target. A miss of that duration is a real challenge to a central bank's credibility. And so job one at the moment needs to be completing the job of reversing the inflation surge that took place in 2022 and 23 in the COVID era, getting it back to 2%, reestablishing Fed credibility and commitment to that 2% target.
6: I know the Fed has a number of tools, but the most famous is interest rates. Do they just have to crank up interest rates to get that done?
21: Well, that's the key question at the moment. It's a close call, and there are reasonable voices on both sides of that issue. I think what we need to hear this morning from Chairman Warsh is not his answer as to whether they'll need to raise rates, but he needs to tell us how he'll go about deciding. What will his method be? What process, what thought process will he engage in to decide the wisest policy?
6: Can I ask about one other factor here? When we talk about interest rates, my mind immediately goes to U.S. government bonds, where interest rates are way up in recent years, higher than they've been in a couple of decades almost. Why is that, and how much do we have to worry about it?
21: We have to worry about it a lot. A predominant factor driving that increase in interest rates is the fact that we're on an unsustainable trajectory with U.S. fiscal policy. The federal government, simply put, is borrowing too much. All of that borrowing is driving up interest rates, and that's the main thing that we see in those bond rates that you described as being quite high. There are other factors like the one that Matt Lucetti mentioned, which is the fact that AI companies are borrowing a ton in order to invest in data centers and other infrastructure. But probably the biggest one is the fiscal policy trajectory.
6: Meaning we're borrowing too much, and that raises interest rates, which in fact causes us to borrow even more to pay off the old bonds. Is that right?
21: You got it.
6: Okay, David Wilcox with the Peterson Institute for International Economics in Bloomberg. Thanks so much. Really appreciate your insights.
21: Good to be with you.
2: This Sunday, NASA's latest space telescope is scheduled to lift off from Cape Canaveral in Florida. The $4.3 billion observatory is expected to reveal information about the nature of the universe and discover a multitude of planets orbiting distant stars. Joe Palca has this preview of the Roman telescope's mission.
0: The telescope is named for Nancy Grace Roman, NASA's first chief astronomer. One of its goals is to find more exploding stars called Type 1A supernovas. Cosmologist Daniel Skolnick of Duke University says this will help validate the accepted model that explains why the universe is expanding as fast as it is.
1: In the last few years, there have been measurements saying that model might be wrong. And that's something that Roman will absolutely nail, whether the model's right or wrong.
0: Another goal of the new observatory is to spend a month surveying all the stars in the Milky Way galaxy. Julie McEnery is Roman project scientist. She says even though Roman has broadly the same sensitivity and sharpness of vision as the currently orbiting Hubble Space Telescope, its design lets it do things much faster.
4: So that 1 month of observations to survey our Milky Way galaxy would take about a century with Hubble.
0: Roman is designed to make catalogs of large swaths of the sky. This should result in the discovery of 100,000 new planets using a technique based on something called gravitational microlensing. Scott Gowdy is an astronomer at The Ohio State University.
22: We're looking for planets that are just completely undetectable by any other method, including planets that are at the center of our galaxy and planets that are very analogous to our own solar system planets like Jupiter, Saturn, Uranus, and Neptune.
0: In addition to new planets, Roman should also reveal new galaxies, helping astronomers to get a better idea of the large-scale structure of the universe. But predicting what will be Roman's greatest accomplishment is a tricky business. Wendy Friedman is an astronomer at the University of Chicago.
23: The history of astronomy really has shown when you get a new capability, and especially survey capability, you learn something new, something unexpected.
0: After it leaves Earth, it will take Roman about 3 months to cruise to its planned observing location, about 1 million miles from Earth. For NPR News, I'm Joe Palca.

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0: It's Morning Edition from NPR News. I'm A. Martinez.
7: And I'm Steve Inskeep. Good morning. Democrats are in a strong position, according to polls, for the midterm elections, but they're preparing for a new kind of challenge. What to do if President Trump attempts to undermine the election results? Democrats in Congress have convened a task force of lawmakers, staff, and experts to face this, and NPR congressional reporter Eric McDaniel is here in Studio 31 to talk about it. Eric, thanks for coming by.
8: Hey, Steve.
7: So what does this task force see as its purpose?
8: Well, the goal is pretty straightforward. I spoke to Senator Lisa Blunt Rochester of Delaware about it.
9: Our goal is to protect this election before the election happens, during the election, and after the election.
7: Okay.
8: And this task force is made up of lawmakers and staff from at least 11 Senate offices, as well as outside advisors like President Obama's Attorney General Eric Holder and a constellation of leaders from Good Governance Group. One part of this work, just as an example, Senate congressional staff have been meeting in person each week for months and have a list of about 100-ish threats they're developing responses to that run the gamut, from issues at a single polling location to the potential that President Trump sends troops to voting sites.
7: Wow, 100 scenarios and pretty extreme range there. How do you get ready for all those?
8: I should say it's not just what they're preparing for here in the coming weeks, it's what they're already doing. Here's Mark Elias, an election litigator and task force member.
10: Right now, my law firm of 60 people is litigating 87 cases in 43 states.
8: And those cases right now are largely centered on the DOJ's efforts to obtain state voter rolls and a White House effort to restrict mail-in voting. The task force's work now is getting lawmakers prepared to be the connective tissue between pro-democracy groups and litigators and their state and local counterparts working to actually administer the midterms around the country. Obviously, there's not a lot they can do legislatively as the minority party, but as members of Congress, they do have big megaphones.
7: So let's talk about the threat here. We know that President Trump lost the 2020 election, according to thousands of election officials, but tried to overturn the results. Even after his own allies couldn't find evidence that he had won, he continued making this false claim. But what is is he saying about the midterms coming up in which he's not on the ballot?
8: Well, since returning to office, he's mused about declaring a national election emergency, whatever that means. He's also refused to rule out sending troops to polls, though a DHS official told NPR that ICE would not be sent to polls. In a speech from the White House in July, Trump questioned why Democrats won't support his election overhaul bill, the Save America Act.
11: How easy is that to do unless you want to cheat? The only reason you wouldn't do it is you want to cheat.
8: White House spokeswoman Lauren Biss told me that every American should be asking why Democrats are fighting against the Save America Act, which includes common sense election integrity measures, she said, that are strongly supported by the vast majority of Americans.
7: Is this Democratic task force assuming that efforts will be made to compromise the vote?
8: They are, but they're optimistic that things will go okay. The task force members I spoke to were broadly confident that the Democratic system will eventually win out over any effort to disrupt the election process. Here's Vanita Gupta, a senior Biden DOJ official now at NYU Law.
12: Maybe the process of getting from here to a new Congress may be messier than any of us would like, but we are going to have free and fair elections so long as people don't take for granted their right to vote.
8: And Steve, that sentiment was shared by everyone I spoke to. People should feel confident to cast their ballot.
7: NPR's Eric McDaniel, thanks for coming by.
8: Thank you.
13: Time now for StoryCorps. In the mid-1970s, Travis Holmes started the city's first food truck in Birmingham, Alabama. And from a young age, his son Travis Jr. was there working by his side. But when he was just 26 years old, Travis Jr. was killed, leaving behind an infant son of his own. Grandson and grandfather came to StoryCorps to remember him.
14: Your dad was 10 when he started working with me. When he get off school, he would want to come and get on the truck. And I said, no, you got to do your homework. But whatever he see me doing, he tried to do. We had competition. And he always said, I can do it as fast as you.
15: How would you describe my dad?
14: Everywhere we went, we traveled together. Everyone loved him. Customers could come up to the truck, unruly, angry, but he gave them a friendly smile. And before you knew it, they were laughing and joking with each other. And those memories I would cherish the rest of my life.
15: After my dad's death, what was it like going back to the food truck?
14: It took me quite a while. It's the emptiness. It beat me down really tremendous. And customers, some still come looking for him, and then I'd have to tell him he's gone, you know. But I wanted to do it for his sake. I wanted to carry on for him because he loved it. And, you know, I wanted to make sure you had a happy life, that your father would have provided for you. I'll never forget the day. You were probably about 9 years old. You came in the truck and you start to cut the onions.
15: I was excited. My friends would ask me, man, what you doing on the weekend? I'm going with my granddad.
14: And I learned by watching you, somebody hungry, said they haven't had any food, you're going to take care of them. Even if you have to come out your pocket, you're going to take care of them. I'm 73 years old and just finished cancer treatment. I know Father Time is not on my side. So, if anyone is to carry my legend on, it's got to be you.
15: Yes, sir. I'm carrying on the legacy of you and my dad. A lot of people have told me that I look just like him, and it's like he's living through me, you know?
14: Yes, and we got the same bond. How you look out for me and I look out for you, and I do appreciate you, sir.
15: I know you still miss your son, and we both are going through the days of living without him. And it gets no better than having us there for each other.
13: Travis Holmes III with his grandfather, Travis Holmes Sr. Their interview is archived at the Library of Congress.
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16: 12 years ago, President Obama shook the conscience of a nation. 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
17: It's not like finding a needle in a haystack, because I have found needles. But in this case, I don't even know where the haystack is.
16: I'm Elsa Chang. The search for the Yes, We Tan suit on All Things Considered from NPR News.
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18: Live from NPR News in Washington, I'm Dave Mattingly. Authorities in Nepal say at least 538 people are confirmed dead following Wednesday's glacier collapse that triggered mudslides and flash flooding along the border with Tibet. Dozens of Americans are among the missing. The Prime Minister of Qatar was in Iran yesterday to try to restart mediated peace talks with the U.S. NPR's Aya Batraoui has more.
19: Qatar says its Prime Minister Sheikh Mohammed Al Thani met with Iran's president and its lead negotiator to discuss the necessity of resuming the diplomatic track and avoiding further escalation. And just before the visit to Iran, Al Thani spoke with Gulf Arab counterparts. Qatari analyst Rashid Al Mohannadi explains.
20: I would read that as coordination and consolidation of positions before conducting the visit.
19: He says that includes pressuring Iran to come back to the negotiating table and reopening the Strait of Hormuz. Data shared with NPR by research firm ICIS shows Iran's closure of the strait slashed Qatar's gas exports from more than 500 shipments between March and August of last year to just 18 this year. During the war, Iranian missiles damaged a sprawling U.S. airbase in Qatar and the country's natural gas refinery. Aya Batraoui, NPR News, Dubai.
18: It was 6 months ago today, President Trump launched Operation Epic Fury against Iran, a war Trump and Defense Secretary Pete Hegseth said would take weeks. This is NPR News. Despite criticism from civil rights advocates and Democrats in Congress, U.S. Immigration and Customs Enforcement is contracting for 6,000 pairs of electric shock gloves. ICE says the gloves will be used by officers to control detainees and protesters who resist. The contract with Compliant Technologies is worth nearly $17 million. Mortgage rates in the U.S. are at their highest levels in a year amid elevated inflation in the economy. NPR Stephen Basaha says that's one reason Wall Street investors will be watching today's speech by the chairman of the Federal Reserve.
21: The average 30-year fixed-rate mortgage is 6.66%, according to Freddie Mac. Mortgage rates are largely influenced by the bond market, which has been shaken over concerns about government debt and inflation. That's why bond traders will be watching new Fed Chair Kevin Warsh's speech in Jackson Hole, Wyoming, closely.
22: Everyone's going to be, it's early in the morning, but everyone will have their popcorn out to watch.
21: Jeff DeGurian is loanDepot's chief investment officer.
22: They want to see, hey, if inflation ticks back up again like everyone's worried about, what are you going to do?
21: The Fed's preferred inflation gauge showed prices rose at an annual rate of 3.7% in July. Stephen Basaha, NPR News.
18: The National Weather Service is warning of dangerous heat in areas of the southwestern U.S. through tomorrow. I'm Dave Mattingly, NPR News in Washington.
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7: 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I'm Steve Inskeep in Washington, D.C.
13: And I'm Martinez in Culver City, California. A federal judge heard arguments Thursday over the latest efforts to put President Trump's name back on the Kennedy Center.
7: The board that oversees the memorial to the slain president wants to change the wording on the building soon, as early as 2 weeks from now.
13: NPR culture correspondent Anastasia Siulkas has been covering all of this for us. Anastasia, so early in his second term, President Trump made himself the chair of the Kennedy Center board. What does it want to do now?
1: So the board, which is now dominated by members appointed by President Trump, voted a couple of weeks ago on August 13th to close the main building of the Kennedy Center, meaning its biggest halls, its biggest performing spaces, for 2 years for renovations. And they also voted to put up a new sign on the entryway that would read, quote, "The John F. Kennedy Memorial Center for the Performing Arts, restored and renovated by President Donald J. Trump." And they say if Trump raises $100 million, they'll add a third line reading, quote, "endowed by the Trump Kennedy Center Fund." And they're not stopping there. The board says it also wants to rename the physical grounds President Donald J. Trump Plaza. And they want that restored and renovated sign up as early as September 9th.
13: And if they don't get their way, they say the building might have to be torn down?
1: Yeah. Earlier this week, in their own legal filings, the board said if there's no major renovation, they might have to demolish the Kennedy Center and perhaps build something else altogether, like an outdoor amphitheater. Now, I have to note, in a statement they emailed to me afterwards, the Kennedy Center walked that back, and they called that a, quote, "hypothetical scenario."
13: Okay, so how did all this land them back in court?
1: Well, this is all part of the federal lawsuit which Representative Joyce Beatty, Democrat of Ohio, originally filed last December. And the judge in the suit, Christopher R. Cooper, has already ruled that it was unlawful to rename it the Trump Kennedy Center. Only Congress has that authority, since the center was created as a living memorial to President John F. Kennedy.
13: So this latest round is over the name again.
1: That's exactly it. The question really at this now is, would adding Trump's name in the way that the board wants to fundamentally be the same as renaming the center after Trump, or is it something different? Beatty and her team are arguing it's basically the same thing. In their emergency motion that led to this hearing, Beatty's lawyers quoted Yogi Berra. It's deja vu all over again. Joyce Beatty was on All Things Considered yesterday afternoon to discuss all this, and she said what she's been saying since the start of all of this.
2: The law is very clear that you cannot change what Congress has already passed.
1: She's also been making the point that the board wants to put up a sign now saying the center has been renovated and restored before anything's actually happened.
13: So what's the Trump team saying about all this?
1: So the board and Trump, in his role as Kennedy Center chairman, are all being represented by lawyers from the Department of Justice, from the civil division of the DOJ, and they're arguing that an enormous renovation is desperately needed and that Trump is the only person who can do it. And they're saying that adding Trump's name is not the same as changing anything.
13: I think Yogi also said it ain't over till it's over. I guess we'll find out. That's NPR's Anastasia Siulkas. Anastasia, thanks.
1: You bet.
7: Our discussion of this topic also ain't over because Philip Kennicott is with us. He's a longtime culture critic at the Washington Post who's been writing about President Trump's many interventions into the Kennedy Center. Mr. Kennicott, good morning.
4: Good morning.
7: What do you make of the efforts we just heard about to work around the law?
4: Well, the judge will have to decide whether or not this rather subtle attempt to get Trump's name branded on the building a couple times is okay with the 1964 law that creates the center. But I think the real important issue here is simply the fact that we know from what's happened at the center once Donald Trump took it over, that if his name is on that building, audiences will not come back, performers will not play there, and the Kennedy Center will effectively die.
7: Wow. Why don't you just talk me through why that would be?
4: Well, so this is going way back to the beginning of the administration, that when Donald Trump took over the center, it became very clear that there was a growing audience boycott. And then back in December of last year, when they literally put his name on to the building, that boycott became a kind of cascade of people leaving, artists leaving. And effectively, the center, which is meant to honor the 35th president by hosting and presenting the performing arts, they couldn't book groups to come. People were canceling. And the boycott, we can see from financial numbers, inside numbers, had a really devastating impact on the center's finances.
7: Let's talk that through. How much trouble is the Kennedy Center in as an institution?
4: Well, I think the fact that the board is asking for a two-year closure to do these renovations indicates that it's extreme trouble. They say that this is necessary to do the renovations more efficiently and cheaply. It would cost more to keep the Kennedy Center open, which has always been the path they've used in the past. They would close the Opera House, but keep the Symphony Hall open, mm-hmm. that kind of thing. This two-year closure really, I think, is about the fact that they've got nothing to put on the stage. They can't function as a center because the two essential parts of their ecosystem, the audience and the artists, don't want to be in the building if Trump's name is on it.
7: I'm thinking some of the institutions that called the Kennedy Center home have moved out. What is still there that is a regular, recurring part of the Kennedy Center program?
4: Well, the main thing, the main constituent that really is in a position that makes it impossible for them to leave is the National Symphony Orchestra. And right now, the symphony has planned to perform its upcoming season in six different halls around the city and to go on tour a lot. So they've already figured out a way to get out of the Kennedy Center because they think it's going to close. The opera company has left completely. They've broken their association with the Kennedy Center. So beyond the symphony and a chamber music series and a few other small things, these performances of something called the Millennium Stage, there's really nothing going on in the building at the moment.
7: You mean it's just empty most nights? The stages are dark most nights?
4: Yeah, I mean, if you go down there now, of course, we're in the summer, so it would always be a lot darker. But in the summer, they traditionally would have some big glitzy musical that would keep audiences coming. But I was there at the end of the regular spring season, and it was ghost-like. It was really sad. I've been going for more than a quarter century, and it's always a vibrant place. You could swing a dead cat and not hit anybody walking through the halls at this point.
7: Hmm. Do you perceive the board of the Kennedy Center doing anything about the lack of performances that you describe? In short, are they doing anything about anything except making sure that they glorify Donald Trump as much as possible?
4: I think that's the key issue here. It should be painfully clear to the board that Trump's name is toxic to the very people the center is meant to serve. So if they're not taking that fact into account, they can't actually program the building. So they're not actually keeping the building functioning at this point.
7: Philip Kennicott writes about culture and the arts for the Washington Post. Thanks for your insights. Really appreciate it.
4: Thanks for having me.
7: Hey, thanks for listening to your public radio station, which brings you Morning Edition. 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
8: Good morning, I'm Amy Martinez. 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
7: It's Morning Edition from NPR News. I'm Steve Inskeep.
8: And I'm A. Martinez. Federal law protects about 5% of the United States as wilderness areas. That's more territory than the state of California. Wilderness generally means no motorized access or motors. Now, though, some chainsaws are allowed. Here's the Mountain West News Bureau's Rachel Cohen.
11: I'll switch with you in like a second.
12: The Frank Church River of Noverturn Wilderness in central Idaho is one of the most remote places in the lower 48 states, a couple hours from the nearest town. A group of teens is clearing trees that have fallen over trails with axes and metal saws.
11: So like having to do a cut here makes sense.
12: Leader Marlena Nelson works for a wilderness nonprofit. The group is using traditional tools because the Wilderness Act bans motorized equipment.
11: It's really easy to kind of rush through things if you can go as quickly as possible, if you have a motorized tool to kind of do a lot of the heavy lifting. But here, this work really requires a lot of teamwork.
12: The teens push a 4-foot cross-cut saw back and forth. This is what wilderness trail maintenance usually looks like. But commercial guides who run hunting, fishing, or horseback riding trips say the hand tools aren't cutting it. Travis Bullock is an outfitter in central Idaho. He says trails he went to as a kid have all but disappeared.
24: They haven't been cleared in decades. I can think of one trail in my area. There's a sign there still, but once you look past the sign, you can't even tell it was a trail.
12: Outfitters in Idaho have been asking to use chainsaws for years, saying debris from wildfires and disease is piling up. So they asked the Forest Service for an exemption.
24: There was a little bit of me that was pretty spiteful over the years, over the decades, that I've been told, no, you can't clear those trails. And I was frustrated. And I was like, you know what? I'm going to be the first outfitter in Idaho to use a chainsaw legally.
12: After some analysis, the Forest Service agreed chainsaws were necessary. It said its own staff and nonprofits can't keep up with the rate of falling trees. It gave the outfitters the green light to use chainsaws on several hundred miles of trail over the next 3 years. That day, Bullock took videos of his son and employee putting them to work. He says they cleared about 500 trees in a single day.
24: It felt good. The reality is, if we'd had the same three people with a crosscut saw, it would have taken us a week.
12: Bullock says he needs clear trails to get clients safely into the backcountry and to access hunting spots where he's authorized to lead trips but can't get to.
24: Wilderness was not intended to keep people out.
12: But George Nickus with the nonprofit Wilderness Watch says the Wilderness Act did aim to limit human interference.
25: It's really not even about us. It's about nature. It's about the places. It's kind of nature's Bill of Rights.
12: He thinks the Forest Service created a self-inflicted wound by slashing staff. In President Trump's second term, the agency has lost close to 6,000 permanent workers. And Nickus worries the authorization could open the door to more exemptions. Outfitters in Wyoming have also asked the Forest Service to use chainsaws. And the Trump administration is reviewing wilderness policies more broadly.
25: If they can chip away and chip away and chip away at it and make it less and less meaningful, then pretty soon it's wilderness in name only.
12: The chainsaw window ended in early August. Outfitters say they cleared thousands of trees, some piled 10 feet high, and they'll be back next year. For NPR News, I'm Rachel Cohen.
8: 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I'm A. Martinez.
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0: From Marketplace in Washington, I'm Kimberly Adams. Even with persistent inflation, people are somehow finding room in their budgets for new electronics. Best Buy announced this week it's raising its outlook. This comes after a strong second quarter where the company's same-store sales increased 4.1%. Marketplace's Stephanie Hughes looks at what's going on.
2: The market for televisions has not been what you'd call booming recently, partly because TVs haven't changed much recently. But now there's a new kind called an RGB television.

0: gotta go to Glen Rose.
1: Selling price being up significantly, driven by high memory costs. But also, BDO's Natalie Cutler says people who bought computers during the pandemic are now itching for new ones.
2: All of those systems are now becoming more outdated.
1: Also, Cutler points out some people want new computers that can better support AI applications. She says as artificial intelligence develops, it could potentially spur a whole new round of computer purchases a year or so from now. I'm Stephanie Hughes from Marketplace.
3: In about an hour, Fed Chairman Kevin Warsh is set to begin speaking at the annual economic symposium in Jackson Hole, Wyoming. For those of us keeping an eye on interest rates and monetary policy, these speeches have typically been a moment for a Fed chair to share how the central bank is thinking about inflation and the road ahead. But will Warsh follow that trend? For more, let's bring in Diane Swonk. She's chief economist at KPMG.
4: This is Kevin Warsh's inaugural address, and Fed chairmen usually use it as a way to sort of frame how they're going to be thinking about their chairmanship and their imprint. But this task for Chairman Warsh is he doesn't have the grace period that other chairmen have. We're in the middle of an inflation surge that's gone on for over 5 years. He's got to prove his independence from the president and the administration in making decisions about interest rates. And he needs to give markets some kind of clue of how he's thinking about inflation. And that's where he's been very reluctant to do that. He doesn't want to give too much of his hand. But if he doesn't, it leaves his colleagues and financial markets filling in the blanks for him. And that means they could get ahead of him.
3: That's economist Diane Swonk with KPMG. Let's do the numbers. The FTSE in London is up 0.2%. Dow, S&P, and NASDAQ futures are mixed in the negative 0.1% to positive 0.2% range, with the Dow future up 101 points. The 10-year Treasury yield is up at 4.68%.
5: Marketplace Morning Report is supported by Horizon 3, bringing the attacker's perspective to cybersecurity by helping organizations autonomously test, fix, and verify their defenses against AI-powered threats. Horizon3.ai. And by VantageScore, the predictive credit score that helps lenders accurately assess an additional 33 million consumers using accurate, alternative, and trended data. VantageScore.com.
3: We've spent a lot of time on this show reporting on the financial challenges facing rural health care in this country. Big cuts to social safety net programs are exacerbating what were already challenging conditions. Late last year, as part of the big Republican tax and spending law, the federal government announced the Rural Health Transformation Program, a $50 billion initiative to improve the health of rural residents. With many states beginning to hand out some of that money, Sarah Tribble, with our partner KFF Health News, reports on how Louisiana is directing some of that cash to tech firms.
6: As Chief Innovation Officer for the state of Louisiana, Josh Flegg's whole job is to help companies get started in one of the poorest states in the nation. So when the state set aside $20 million in seed money every year for 5 years to start new companies, well, Flegg's first thought was,
7: wow, that's a lot of money. And look, that's a lot of money for what we do. And what we do is deploy early stage capital to startups that are trying to build technology companies effectively.
6: Louisiana is tapping federal dollars that come from the Rural Health Transformation Program. The state reports some of the highest rates of chronic illnesses like diabetes, obesity, and heart disease. If you're an entrepreneur using data analysis to help people control their blood sugar or fix their sleep apnea, well, there's plenty of folks in Louisiana. Blake says Louisiana's challenges are now opportunities.
7: Silicon Valley specifically, for most of its existence, has not needed much of what Louisiana has had to offer.
6: One of those Bay Area companies that wants to take on the opportunity is Carrot Health. Co-founder Kevin Zhao is an engineer who created a technology platform that connects patients to care, like helping cancer patients get into specialists and schedule chemotherapy fast. He says Carrot has had successful pilots at large health systems, but there was a lot of competition there.
8: We started to kind of

0: pay more attention to rural health because there wasn't a lot of existing infrastructure. And that was really good for us because we were able to come in very quickly. A lot of the hospitals really needed this kind of service.
1: Carrot hopes to get $3 million from Louisiana. The Trump administration has encouraged states to set aside some of their transformation dollars for technology startups. A handful of other states have, including South Carolina and Georgia. Companies make their pitches directly to the states, and in turn, the states have to run their finalist list by federal leaders for review. And Louisiana has an added incentive to choose carefully. Once a company is approved for funding, it may also end up making money for the state, because Louisiana plans to take an equity stake in each company it funds. The state's innovation chief, Josh Flegg, explains.
2: If we're good, we'll make more money than we spent. Either way, like, it's going to go back into improving healthcare outcomes.
1: About 200 companies are competing for a slice of Louisiana's money. State leaders plan to announce the awards in early fall. In Washington, D.C., I'm Sarah Jane Tribble.
3: Also in Washington, I'm Kimberly Adams with the Marketplace Morning Report. 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
6: Morning, we have the story of one American couple who traveled for a pilgrimage to Nepal. 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It's Morning Edition from NPR News. It's 6 months into the U.S. and Israeli war against Iran. I'm Martinez.
7: And I'm Steve Inskeep. The Iranian regime is still in power. People inside the country talk of shortages of medicine and a government that keeps executing people. An artist who said you've got to fight for your right to partay now makes music with his sons. It's Friday, August 28th. This day in 1957, Senator Strom Thurmond spoke for 24 hours against a civil rights bill. His record stood until 2025, when Senator Cory Booker spoke 25 hours against President Trump. The news is next.
8: Live from NPR News in Washington, I'm Windsor Johnston. Today marks 6 months since the United States and Israel went to war with Iran, with direct talks essentially at a standstill. NPR's Hadil Al-Shanchi reports Tehran, in the meantime, has turned the Strait of Hormuz into its strategic weapon.
9: When Israel and the U.S. went to war with Iran on February 28th, one of the stated goals was to bring down the regime in Tehran. While the killing of Ayatollah Ali Khamenei delivered a blow to the Islamic Republic, Iran's leaders have managed to hold on to power, and instead of collapsing, the regime has taken an even harder line. In the past 6 months, Iran blockaded the Strait of Hormuz, disrupting global oil supplies that have been felt at the gas pump worldwide. The war has had severe economic consequences for Iran. The cost of living has skyrocketed. Some Iranians say they're buying groceries on credit and find it hard to track down medicine. Hadil Al-Shalchi, NPR News, Istanbul.
8: Devastating floods have killed at least 538 people in Nepal, with more than 1,500 others still missing, including 90 Americans. NPR's Michelle Kellerman reports international aid is moving into the region as rescue crews struggle to reach some of the hardest hit communities.
10: The head of the UN mission in Nepal, Lila Peters Yaya, says the floods have wiped out 35 bridges and destroyed about 25 miles of roads in Nepal. And that's making humanitarian efforts all the more complicated.
11: So you have one municipality where, you know, it's impossible to reach by road, and all the aid is being delivered by the government by helicopter.
10: She says the Nepalese government is deploying temporary bridges and the UN is trying to help with that. The UN has offered an initial $2.5 million in humanitarian aid for Nepal, and the Swiss government is pitching in $1 million more. Michelle Kellerman, NPR News, Washington.
8: A federal judge is weighing another effort to put President Trump's name back on the Kennedy Center in Washington, D.C. NPR's Anastasia Zaloukas reports a previous court decision said that only Congress has the authority to change the venue's official name.
12: The board and Trump in his role as Kennedy Center chairman are all being represented by lawyers from the Department of Justice, from the Civil Division of the DOJ, and they're arguing that an enormous renovation is desperately needed and that Trump is the only person who can do it. And they're saying that adding Trump's name is not the same as changing anything.
8: NPR's Anastasia Zaloukas. Federal Reserve Chair Kevin Warsh will deliver a speech today in Jackson Hole, Wyoming. Investors will be listening for clues about how he plans to tackle inflation and where interest rates may be heading. You're listening to NPR News from Washington. The World Health Organization says the Ebola outbreak is over in Uganda, but NPR's Jonathan Lambert reports that's not the case in other parts of the region.
13: It's been over 42 days since Uganda reported a new case of Ebola. This milestone marks the end of their outbreak, which only infected 20 people. The outbreak in DRC is still growing fast. Over 5,700 people have gotten sick, and over 2,700 have died, according to Africa CDC. The true toll is likely much greater, officials say, but the response has improved in recent weeks. More people are seeking treatment at clinics, and the number of beds has increased by about 40% compared to last month. While there are no approved vaccines for the kind of Ebola that's spreading, tens of thousands of doses of a different Ebola vaccine just arrived. Officials are hopeful it can provide some protection, and health workers will start receiving shots today. Jonathan Lambert, NPR News.
8: A town council race in Gila Bend, Arizona, came down to the luck of the draw after both candidates finished with exactly 67 votes. Under Arizona law, a tight election can be decided by chance, so officials used a high card draw. Athena Guerrero drew the three of clubs, while Jesus Rubalcava drew the three of spades, giving him the win because spades ranked higher. It's not the first time Rubalcava has won office this way. In 2014, he tied another candidate with 105 votes apiece and won that council seat when a judge flipped a dollar coin and it landed on tails. This is NPR.
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7: It's Morning Edition from NPR News. I'm Steve Inskeep in Washington, D.C.
20: And I'm Martinez in Culver City, California. It's been 2 days since nearly 30-foot-high waves raced down a river between Tibet and Nepal, wiping away communities for miles downstream.
7: Police in Nepal say the death toll has risen to more than 500 people, and that is just on the Nepal side of the border. More than 1,500 people in total are still missing.
20: NPR's Dia Hadid covers Nepal. She's on the line with us now. Dia, so it's been 2 days. What's the latest information about these floods?
21: Search and rescue efforts are still ongoing. The waters receded from most places, leaving behind mud and debris. But Santosh Pandey from the aid group Oxfam says one of the worst affected areas, Raswa, is still only accessible by helicopter. So that's how they're getting aid in.
22: So we are coordinating with the government, providing support basically on non-food items and hygiene kits.
21: But because that area is largely inaccessible, it also means the death count is likely to rise further. And now authorities are warning that there might be secondary floods because there's still an overflowing lake in the area where experts say the first glacier collapsed, blocking up a river valley and triggering those major floods. There's concern it might burst. David Fisher is head of Nepal's Red Cross delegation.
23: We're worried, of course, for the population and for the safety of our own colleagues. We don't have a full view about what kind of intensity would come in a second flood.
21: He says for now, in other devastated areas, aid is getting in.
20: Yeah, it sounds like that area is still very dangerous. So what does that mean for the rescue efforts? Are more people likely to be found? Any hope of that?
21: Nepali authorities say they've now rescued more than 1,500 people. Some survivors recounted how they fled into forested hills. So there is hope for others. But the situation is so very uncertain. We don't even know yet if those rescued people were even included in the list of the missing.
20: Yeah, we mentioned how the State Department says 90 Americans are among the foreigners missing. Any of them at all? Have any of them been found?
21: Yeah, to be clear, the State Department says impacted, not missing. And it appears many of those Americans were Hindu pilgrims, like the in-laws of 28-year-old Ariadna Riley, her husband's parents, the 64-year-old Neelam Kumari Sharma and 65-year-old Ramesh Sharma. She tells NPR, they retired and saved to make a pilgrimage to circle Mount Kailash in Tibet. It's a mountain revered by Hindus.
24: They were really excited. They were eager to be able to participate in, for them, an incredible event.
21: She says they haven't heard anything so far.
24: We have been tirelessly looking for them. That's just been the most torturous part that anyone can imagine, is not knowing where your family is.
20: Yeah, that sounds absolutely awful. Has the State Department said anything more about this?
21: President Trump expressed his sorrow in the White House yesterday and said his administration offered any help that Nepal needs. So far, the State Department says it's deployed $500,000 to rescue efforts. David Fisher from the Red Cross says they're calling for solidarity.
23: Not just for the first ration for the first day, but to really put them back on their feet.
21: And solidarity to help Nepal mitigate the impact of human-caused climate change, which, frankly, they've barely contributed to, but are paying a massive price.
23: The climate change is absolutely accelerating disasters. We're not going to be able to cope with them if we don't invest very substantially in risk reduction, early warning.
21: To help people flee before the waters come.
20: All right, that's NPR's Dia Hadid, who covers Nepal. Dia, thank you.
21: You're welcome, A.
7: Americans who are waiting for news from Nepal include Shreya Ahuja. She lives in North Carolina. She's now in Washington, D.C. with other family members, where they have gathered hoping for the safety of Shreya's parents, Deepak and Madhu Ahuja, who were visiting Nepal when the floods began. Welcome to the program.
25: Hi, Steve. Thank you for having me on the show.
7: I'm sorry for what you're going through. Can you tell me something about your parents?
25: Well, they're the best parents in the world, but I'm sure any daughter would say that. We grew up in Dallas. They're both born in India, so they immigrated here in the 90s. They are U.S. citizens, both small business owners in Dallas. They've worked really hard to build the lives that they have. And it was my dad's 60th birthday, and so they chose this pilgrimage trek because it was his birthday wish list.
0: 60th birthday, and you said pilgrimage trek. What was the organization and what was the trek supposed to be?
25: So the trek was to Mount Kailash, which is a holy site for many religions, but especially for us Hindus. And they were traveling with the Isha Foundation Sacred Walks.
0: Okay. And when did you last hear from your parents?
25: They were checking in with us periodically during the trip, either via text or uploading photos into our shared album. And then I last talked with them on the phone, my time, August 25th, 7:30 p.m. That's when they told me that they had completed their trek, which we actually were the most worried about, them physically making it through the trek. They had actually gotten to meet the spiritual leader, which they were extremely excited by and felt like they had been blessed. And then they told me they were in Saga in China and departing shortly for the border. And this was just hours before they reached the border and were impacted by the floods.
0: So you had reached the moment where you thought they were beyond any risk, any danger.
25: Essentially, yeah.
0: When did you begin to think they might be in trouble?
25: So I went to sleep that night after talking to my parents. I went to work the next morning. I was at work for 15 minutes and I saw a few of my aunts start texting about flash flooding in Nepal. And I tried texting them. I tried calling them. And initially I wasn't too concerned. I feel like everyone thinks, what are the chances that they were in that exact spot?
0: Yeah.
25: But we did receive confirmation about 10 minutes later from the Isha Foundation via email that they had a group of about 77 people that were impacted, and our parents were part of that group.
0: I'm so sorry. What other evidence do you have of what may have happened to them?
25: My sister was sharing location with them, and so her last location of them is about an hour before the flood hit and is in the exact spot that the Isha Foundation reported that they would be. And that location is the Girung border crossing that is at the border of China and Nepal. And there is CCTV footage with a timestamp of exactly when that flash flooding happens and entirely destroys the building that they were supposed to be in.
0: I'm so sorry. Now, I know that your family is gathered here in Washington, D.C., I guess to be close to information if you can, and maybe to support each other as well. What have your hours and days been like?
25: It's all essentially been one long day. Haven't really slept. I think we're all well aware that the situation is dynamic for our parents, even if they're fine somewhere now. They may not be in a few hours, and we're just really hoping that we can get to them in time.
0: Thank you for sharing that. What help do you want from people who are listening?
25: Call your local legislators. We've been doing that as well to see if the U.S. can provide support for the American citizens, including my parents that are there. We would really love to see more inter-nation collaboration with India, Nepal, China, and the U.S. all working hand in hand. I know from friends who work with SpaceX that Starlink has made efforts to put down dishes in Nepal, but are currently not authorized to. So we would love to see that as well. These are all tangible things that could really help us get into contact with people on the ground.
0: I suppose the hope here is that there may be people who are just out of communication at this time. Is that right?
25: That's definitely the hope.
0: Well, Shreya Ahuja, thank you very much for taking the time. I really appreciate the insights.
25: Thank you for having me.
20: In other news now, let's turn to President Trump's feud with a neighbor and longtime ally. On the first day of his second term, Trump signed an order renaming the Gulf of Mexico the Gulf of America. Now, he's made a similar move to rename Lake Ontario. Here's NPR's Danielle Kurtzleben.
1: Trump announced the proposed change in a video this week, using a Sharpie to rewrite the lake's name on a map.
2: And all it takes is a good pen and some intelligence. So Lake Ontario, that's gone. Lake America.
1: Yesterday, he signed an executive order changing the name for official U.S. government purposes. The reason, Trump said, is that Canada treats the U.S. unfairly on trade.
2: People oftentimes, they'll ask me, who's the worst to deal with on trade? And I said, that's easy, Canada. They are the worst to trade, and they feel entitled, and just we can't have that.
1: Trump, in fact, negotiated a trade pact with Canada and Mexico in his first term, the USMCA. But despite that, he has repeatedly imposed or threatened tariffs on Canadian goods this term. Canada retaliated with measures like tariffs and boycotts, for example, pulling American booze off liquor store shelves. Last week, 50% U.S. tariffs on a variety of Canadian goods took effect after trade talks broke down between the countries. Canadian Prime Minister Mark Carney said that the U.S., quote, asked too much and they offered too little. He added this.
3: More fundamentally, the cumulative effect of U.S. demands revealed the limits of their commitment to a true economic partnership.
1: Carney announced dollar-for-dollar retaliatory tariffs, but he also suggested that Canada has further significant leverage when it comes to U.S. energy imports. It's not clear what the name change could achieve on this front. Again, it only applies to how the U.S. government refers to the lake. The body of water itself has a U.S. side and a Canada side, with the border cutting down the middle. Though in announcing the order, Deputy Staff Secretary Ben Moss said that the U.S. side is bigger.
5: This is a lake that has most of its volume in the United States. The deepest parts of the lake sit in United States territory, so this will reflect that this is an American lake.
1: Meanwhile, polls have also repeatedly shown that a majority of Americans dislike Trump's tariff policies. Danielle Kurtzleben, NPR News, The White House.
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8: And me, Martinez. He has one of the most iconic voices in all of hip-hop.

0: That is the high-pitched, nasally voice of Mike Diamond, better known as Mike D, one-third of the genre-bending group, the Beastie Boys.
1: You gotta fight for your right to party!
0: Now you can let that voice warm back inside your brain with Mike D's new album titled Thank You. It's the first new music from any member of the Beastie Boys in 15 years, and he sat down with me at NPR's studio in Culver City to talk about it. So, Mike, let's start with the name of the album, Thank You. Let's hear a bit of that title track.

0: So, I mean, right off the bat, when I see an album, it's called Thank You, and you got a song called Thank You, I want to know who you're thanking.
1: So it has to be a who. It has to be one person.
0: I guess I assumed. And you know what happens when someone assumes?
1: No comment for me. It's interesting. So when we made this song, it was late in the record. We were at our home studio that I share with Davis and Skylar, my two sons. And then, so I think a lot of my feeling in that moment was, you know, I was very grateful, very thankful. I never expected to sort of just be making this record and that I get to do it in this way that is exactly how I want to do it. I'm very lucky in my art. I'm not having to do some very compromised sort of art meets commerce situation.
0: It's a weird feeling thing, right? I mean, having to basically do your art knowing that you have to sell it, right? I mean, does it change the artistry?
1: That, and I just wonder, has it always historically been the case that just the world is not particularly kind to art and artists, right? And on a business level, it's just becomes harder and harder for people to just literally just exist and get by making what they're really supposed to be making on this planet and aligning with their passion.

0: 13 years ago, the world may have thought that they would never hear another release of new music from the Beastie Boys. The death of group member Adam Yauch to cancer in 2012 hit Mike D and Adam Horovitz hard. At the time, they said they were disbanding, that they weren't going to perform or make any more new music. Mike D says, yeah, he just wasn't inspired.
1: Pretty soon after Yauch's death, I would open my computer and I would start to try to work on music because that just seemed like, okay, that's what I do. And there was a long, long time when I would keep sort of trying to do that and I would keep feeling really sad, you know, because I was still just very much grieving not only this person who was such a huge part of my life and was such someone that I loved so much, but also part of like this whole identity that we created together. I think grieving is kind of like this, what's the right term? It's a behemoth in a way, yeah. I think, emotionally for us as humans, because there is no right, there's no wrong, there's no time, and mostly we really want it to be linear, and that's not how it works.
0: When you were recording this album, was MCA in your heart somewhere?
1: That's a complicated question. I guess I would say this. I don't know what having somebody else in my heart means. I'm just being real.
0: Yeah.
1: But there were definitely numerous moments in making this record where I felt like, you know, Yauch was always, how do I explain it? He was incredibly supportive of not just us, but kind of like everybody really pursuing what they wanted to do, because he would do that himself. So I would just say I would tap into that, and it would just feel like I know that Yauch could be like, yeah, this is time well spent.
0: Collaboration is still a big part of Mike D's work, and his album brings some new collaborators into the spotlight, including his sons, Skylar and Davis.
1: I love coming in with the ideas. I love executing them, but I love doing it where you're in collaboration with others. And pretty much always, we never end up making what I had in my head originally, but I'm actually happier with it.
0: Did they help, like, with crafting a sound maybe that maybe you weren't used to, but you were like, okay, they think it's pretty cool. Let me give this a shot.
1: I wouldn't say so much sound, but they definitely both had profound influence. So if I had to get more specific, is Davis, my older son, is just really, really gifted as a producer, arranger. And then my younger son, Skylar, is just rhythmically really good and really good with getting these different synthesizers and drum machines from literally made in different decades to all speak to each other. You know, I think there's also just a reality in terms of age that their computer,
0: that's the first thing that they ever recorded
1: on. It's just literally their natural language in terms of where music lives and how you make it and the creation of it. Whereas I grew up on, I'm going to date myself, but like the first recording device I owned was a Tascam 4-track cassette.
0: Oh, wow, that is, yeah.
1: Which is still, I stand by, a great machine. Yeah.
0: So I don't want to pin you down for another album, but what is this for you? Is this something you needed to get out and that's it? Or do you see yourself making another one?
1: No, I do. I loved making this record, but for right now, I'm loving collaborating, working on music with
0: your sons,
1: with the multiple 5Ds of the world, but my sons being part of it.
0: That is Mike D. His first solo album is titled Thank You, Mike. Thank you.
1: All right. Thank you, man. What stays is always change. Redo, rearrange, start
0: again. This is NPR News.
2: 12 years ago, President Obama shook the conscience of a nation. 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
2: 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The search for the Yes, We Tan suit on All Things Considered from NPR News.
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5: Live from NPR News in Washington, I'm Dave Mattingly. The State Department says about 90 Americans are among those missing in Nepal following this week's glacier collapse that triggered mudslides and a wall of water along the border with Tibet. At least 538 people are confirmed dead. Search teams are using helicopters to try to locate additional survivors in the mud and debris. The chairman of the Federal Reserve will be speaking today in Jackson Hole, Wyoming, less than 3 weeks before the Fed's next meeting on the direction of interest rates. NPR's Scott Horsley says Wall Street will be watching for signals on what policymakers might do in September, with inflation in the U.S. economy still elevated.
6: Inflation has cooled slightly in the last 2 months, but prices are still climbing much faster than shoppers or the Federal Reserve would like. Fed Chairman Kevin Warsh has promised repeatedly to get inflation under control, but so far has offered few specifics. Financial markets were disappointed with the lack of a roadmap at Warsh's last news conference following the Fed meeting in July. The Fed held its benchmark interest rate steady at that meeting, but three members of the rate-setting committee dissented, saying they would have raised rates by a quarter percentage point. Investors put the odds of a rate hike in September at about 1 in 3. Scott Horsley, NPR News, Washington.
5: Ahead of Kevin Warsh's remarks, stocks on Wall Street opened higher this morning. This is NPR News. The U.S. Chemical Safety Board is out with a report on the deadly collapse of a chemical tank at a plant in Longview, Washington, earlier this year. It says Nippon Dynawave Packing Company continued to operate that tank despite outside inspectors recommending repairs three separate times. The report says a contractor labeled the tank as unfit for service 10 months before the failure in May. The collapse killed 11 workers and injured several others. The Bureau of Alcohol, Tobacco, Firearms, and Explosives is reporting a cyber attack. NPR's Jacqueline Diaz reports on what the ATF is saying about it.
7: A hacking group called Quillen says it's responsible for hacking one of ATF's systems. The agency says the attack hit a standalone system separate from the rest of the Bureau's network. The ATF did tell reporters that the hack exposed information about targets of agency investigations. Upon discovering the hack, the ATF says it immediately cut connections to the impacted system. The agency has declared this cyber attack a major incident. That is a formal classification that involves notifying members of Congress. The Justice Department is investigating. Jacqueline Diaz, NPR News.
5: In Florida, the city of Tampa has given its approval for construction of a new stadium for Major League Baseball's Tampa Bay Rays. If finalized, it could open within 3 years. I'm Dave Mattingly in Washington.
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11: I'm E. Martinez.
12: And I'm Leila Faldin. Today marks 6 months since the U.S. and Israel launched their war against Iran. Throughout this time, NPR's Arzu Rezvani has been in touch with people inside Iran, chronicling their lives and views as the war has shifted, from airstrikes to negotiations to economic war. The constant through all of this has been fear, which is why everyone she spoke to asked NPR not to use their names in case they are punished by the regime for speaking honestly. Arzu joins me now to talk about this. Good morning.
13: Hi, Leila.
12: So I'm thinking back to the night Trump announced this war and how he vowed the end of Iran's regime.
14: To the great, proud people of Iran, I say tonight that the hour of your freedom is at hand.
12: So those bombs start dropping, and very soon after, you're in touch with people inside Iran. What were they saying to you?
13: Yeah, I mean, I knew Iran was going to cut the internet because they have a record of doing that during periods of crisis. So I quickly reached out to all of my contacts to see first, you know, if they were okay, and also to get their first impressions. And as I was talking to people in those opening hours of the war, news suddenly broke.
15: Iran's supreme leader is now dead.
16: The U.S. and Israel say they targeted Khamenei and the rest of Iran's top leadership in massive strikes.
13: Many of the people I was communicating with, they were ecstatic.
17: I'm very happy. I'm excited. Oh my God. I'm shaking.
13: And others were really, really nervous.
18: I'm still concerned because we don't know what's going to happen next. I hope that the next person in charge is more rational and brings this war and this chaos to an end.
12: It's sad hearing his hopes, knowing what we know now. I mean, this war has dragged on for 6 months. It's chaos, attacks and counterattacks, Iran taking control of the Strait of Hormuz.
13: Yeah, and all of that with a leader in place who many analysts regard as much more hardline. So here we are, 6 months later, the Islamic Republic endures, and the new leaders have chosen not to end the chaos, as that man you heard a moment ago hoped they would. Instead, they've unleashed more of it. I remember this one voice memo I got from a woman in Tehran. And she explained how Iranian state TV was proudly televised images of missiles getting past Israel's defenses. And the only feeling that evoked for her was jealousy. Jealousy that Israel had warning systems and sirens and shelters and all these protections for its people, while Iran, despite all their talk of war over so many years, hadn't bothered to do the same for its people.
12: So a feeling of abandonment from their government.
13: Yeah, I'd say so. And it's not just abandonment by Iran's government, but also the U.S. and some Americans. I mean, Trump pretty quickly let go of this idea that Iranians would get to take over their government. But then you also had a lot of anti-war activists in the U.S. protesting the war in those early days. Iran's state media often showed those protests on their channels. And I remember this one woman in Iran sending me a voice note so upset with the protesters. She couldn't wrap her head around how they were only willing to see the U.S. as an imperialist power and not Iran, which has spent years building up proxy forces in the region and meddling in regional wars.
12: I wonder, now that this war has gone on so long, how are people inside Iran, especially those who were in favor of this war in the beginning, how are they doing now?
13: Not great. I mean, pretty much everyone inside the country, those who support the government, and there are many who still do, I've spoken with them, and those who don't support the government, all of them are struggling with a horrendous economy. People were already dealing with hyperinflation before the war, and now this U.S. naval blockade is really squeezing people. A few days ago, one woman who lives in Tehran, she told me that she knows someone who has cancer, and hospitals have turned him away because they don't have the medicine, the treatments he needs. And they can't replace broken medical equipment since nothing is easily getting into the country. The security situation has also grown worse. The state has become extremely paranoid in light of this war. There's been a surge in executions of people accused of spying or trying to overthrow the government. People are much more afraid than ever, which is why everyone asked not to be named in this piece, and also why why several people have told me in recent weeks that they can't continue communicating with me anymore. The risks are too great, the future is too uncertain, and they've essentially been silenced.
12: NPR's Arzu Rezvani, who's been covering and speaking to people inside Iran since the beginning of this war 6 months ago. Thank you, Arzu.
13: You're welcome.
10: In 2018, I was reporting from inside Gaza with our colleague Daniel Estrin, and we met a young man holding a kite. He was one of the Gazans back then, hoping to use kites to fly incendiary devices across the border into Israel. That bit of history became relevant recently when the wind blew several kites across the border. Israel says it will treat kites crossing the border as an act of war, whether they are armed or not. Here's NPR's Anas Baba.
11: For 11-year-old is Omar, heading down to the beach to fly his handmade kite. It used to be a simple escape from the war in Gaza. But this weekend, a few stray kites blew across the border into southern Israel and triggered a high-level alert there. They banned everything, he says. Even this kite we fly when we are bored. Is this a weapon they are scared of? The boy's anger is fueled by a dangerous new reality. Israeli officials declared that any kite launched from Gaza will be treated as an act of war, and also threatened to target launch areas and evacuate entire neighborhoods. With 70% of Gaza already under Israeli military control, the threat of mass displacement hit families like shockwaves. Parents across Gaza did not wait to see what would happen. 55-year-old Imad Al-Amur immediately gathered his grandchildren's kites. We gathered all the kites and burned them because the situation became terrifying, he says. It's better to deprive our kids of a game they love than expose them to danger. Israel has pointed to the history of Hamas launching incendiary balloons and kites used to burn farmland across the border back in 2018. Former Israeli military intelligence officer Michael Milstein says the response also reflects deep trauma from the Hamas-led attack of 2023.
19: The traumatic memory of October the 7th is still very fresh, and they do not consider the kites only as kites, but as a kind of threat.
11: But Milstein argues that treating kites as a military threat highlights a glaring strategic void.
19: It shows to Israel that we must rely on diplomatic and political efforts and not only on military response, bombs or attacks.
11: And so, while peace remains stalled, the kites stay grounded and summer in Gaza is caught in the crossfire. Anas Baba, NPR News, Gaza.
10: It's NPR News.
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10: Good morning, I'm Steve Inskeep. 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
1: And I'm A. Martinez. The Trump administration is proposing changes to the way federal grants are awarded. It wants to give political appointees the power to sign off or cut off federal funding. Here are the indicators, Adrian Ma and Waylon Wong.
2: The Office of Management and Budget released its proposal in May, and among the groups that read it with concern was the National League of Cities. It's this organization that lobbies on behalf of more than 19,000 cities, towns, and villages in the U.S. Dante Moreno is a lobbyist there.
3: The federal government would be able to terminate any federal grant moving forward, not because your community isn't doing a good job, but because the federal agency doesn't want to fund it anymore.
5: Dante says, imagine a city applies for and gets awarded a $500,000 grant for a construction project that will take 4 years to complete. The city breaks ground and starts building. Then, 2 years in, the federal agency overseeing the grant says, we're canceling your grant because this project no longer lines up with administration priorities.
3: Now you have a problem in blight because you have this project that you can't finish.
2: Dante says it's important to look back at a recent example of how federal grants to local governments have played out. And perhaps there's no better example than the American Rescue Plan Act, or ARPA. President Biden signed it into law in 2021 during the thick of the COVID-19 pandemic.
5: The program distributed $350 billion to state and local governments. It was meant as a lifeline for communities that saw revenues fall off a cliff with the pandemic.
2: Cities like Rochester, Minnesota. Kim Norton is the mayor there. It's home to the Mayo Clinic. And in normal times, it gets a lot of money from hotel taxes when visitors travel to the hospital. That revenue dried up when the pandemic hit.
6: So we had to figure out how can we continue to provide the services that the city is expected to provide, particularly during this time.
5: Rochester got $17.4 million in ARPA funds. Kim says the city government decided its priorities were keeping everyone on the payroll during a lean time.
6: We didn't have a great amount to spend, but I think we spent it wisely so that we did not have to raise property taxes during that year and not lay off any staff.
5: Usually with federal grants, they have specific targets like roads or public safety. In contrast, ARPA recipients had a lot of leeway in how to spend their money.
2: Now, some uses of ARPA funds have gotten pushback from community organizations and advocacy groups. A county in upstate New York spent around $7 million on an aquarium, and critics said that the money could have been better spent tackling poverty, mental health, or affordable housing.
5: Overall, though, the National League of Cities considers ARPA to be a positive program for local governments. Still, the OMB's proposal envisions a federal grant-making system that will look quite different than ARPA.
2: One of the proposed changes is that federal agencies would not be able to fund projects that are deemed as promoting DEI or so-called gender ideology.
5: The OMB asked for public comment on its proposal. It received nearly 500,000 submissions. One of those was from Kim.
6: We hope that OMB thinks these things through and thinks about how it can impact a city, because ultimately it impacts our taxpayers.
2: We reached out to the office, asking it to respond to concerns that the federal grant-making process was going to become more political. We didn't hear back. A final rule is expected to go into effect on October 1st.
5: Waylon Wong,
7: Adrian Ma, NPR News.
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1: It's Morning Edition from NPR News. I'm A. Martinez.
10: And I'm Steve Inskeep. Jury deliberations are underway in the triple murder case against Lindsay Clancy, who was accused of killing her three children back in 2023. This story is going to last about 3 minutes. It includes graphic descriptions of violence against children, and it does mention suicide. So here we go. Reporter Deborah Becker from our member station WBUR is our guide to this story in Plymouth, Massachusetts. Deborah, good morning.
15: Good morning.
10: How did the two sides frame their closing arguments?
15: Well, both sides agree that Lindsay Clancy was struggling with her mental health, but prosecutors said she was well enough to intentionally plan the killings. Assistant District Attorney Jennifer Sprague said Clancy wanted to kill herself and her children.
16: She left them discarded on the basement floor like broken toys because she was done playing the game.
15: But her defense argued that Clancy was not criminally responsible because she wasn't in her right mind. Attorney Kevin Reddington says she repeatedly tried to get help.
17: You heard the testimony. You know her concerns. You know her fears. Does this seem like a young lady that didn't care?
15: Reddington says Clancy was experiencing postpartum psychosis.
10: So no doubt here that she did it. The question is her state of mind. How did each present evidence to back up its claims about the state of mind?
15: Well, the defense called forensic psychologist Paul Zeisel. He said proof that Clancy was psychotic was that she said she heard a voice.

0: gotta go to Glen Rose.
1: After playing with them, or, you know, getting ready for bed or whatever it was.
2: Jurors also heard the 911 call Patrick Clancy made when he arrived home to the tragedy. It was so harrowing that the judge barred it from being released.
3: So talk me through what the jurors face here. Of course, this is a matter of law. So what is the decision as the law frames it for the jury members?
2: There are a couple of options for the jury, which is made up of 9 women and 3 men. Those include convicting her of first-degree murder or finding her not guilty because of her mental health. Now, to reach that verdict, they'd have to find she did not know right from wrong or that she could not obey the law. Now, these so-called insanity defenses rarely succeed, but in this case, criminal defense attorneys say a jury might believe that the only reason a mother would do something like this is if she was mentally ill.
3: Okay. Deborah Becker from our member station WBUR, thanks so much.
2: Thanks for having me.
3: And if you or someone you know may be considering suicide or is in crisis, call or text the Suicide and Crisis Lifeline, which is 988.
4: Every year, the State Department's union hands out awards for diplomats who provide constructive policy dissent. A conservative group of current and former diplomats is offering a different incentive, rewards to employees who fight DEI and help with deportations. Here's NPR's Michelle Kellerman.
5: This year, the Ben Franklin Fellowship is proud to partner with the U.S. Department of State.
6: Here's the video announcing $25,000 in prizes for State Department employees.
5: The U.S. National Interest Diplomacy Awards.
6: Philip Linderman is a retired senior foreign service officer and co-founder of the conservative Ben Franklin Fellowship. He says he wants to change the culture at the State Department, which he believes was too left-leaning, and the awards is one way to do it. One is called the Martin Luther King Jr. Meritocracy Award, and Linderman says it will go to an employee who's rolling back what he calls a woke DEI agenda.
7: We believe very much in the and this is a very respectful point of view, in the standard that Martin Luther King set, which was meritocracy, a colorblind society.
6: Linderman says he did not reach out to King's family or foundation for approval to use MLK's name, nor did the Ben Franklin Fellowship reach out to other foundations representing other historical figures its awards are named after. The Free Speech Award, for instance, is named for Thomas Jefferson.
7: We think that free speech is an important value, particularly in Western Europe, where there is very much a cancel culture mentality that dominates in many European institutions.
6: Trump administration officials at the department have focused on free speech in Western European countries and shut down an office that was set up to counter disinformation from Russia and China. The office that used to help refugees around the world is now focused on re-migration, that is, getting immigrants to return to their countries. The Ben Franklin Fellowship has named an award for that in honor of Dwight Eisenhower, the president who deported Mexicans in the 1950s and used a racist name for that effort. Operation Wetback.
8: It's very unusual, I think, to take historical figures in that way and try to attach particular items to them.
6: That's Lisa Heller, a former career diplomat who's with the American Foreign Service Association, the State Department's union. She says General Eisenhower has a broader historical record of serving America.
8: He was the leader in World War II. He was the U.S. president during the Cold War period. So to take one particular event that happened during the presidency and then name an award after them seems to be creating a political narrative that doesn't seem to make a lot of sense.
6: The American Foreign Service Association, meanwhile, is handing out its awards in October, mostly named for former State Department officials. But Heller says fewer employees are seeking recognition at a time when they feel they could be sidelined for political reasons.
8: We are seeing fewer nominations for awards in the last couple of years, that's for sure, particularly in the dissent awards.
6: She says many officers may also not want to be associated with the rival conservative Ben Franklin Fellowship Awards. But Linderman, the co-founder of that group, says they are getting interest and receiving applications until the end of November.

0: Though the video announcing the award says they are in partnership with the State Department, the department says it is not providing any funding. Michelle Kellerman, NPR News, Washington.
1: 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Our theme music was inspired by B.J. Lederman. I'm E. Martinez.
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0: 2024, composer Kevin Lau and his wife welcomed their new baby boy, Robin, to the world. Shortly thereafter, Robin was diagnosed with a rare disorder and needed a liver transplant. Lau's wife donated part of her liver to save their son's life. 6 months later, the whole family were finally able to go home. Lau said they felt relief and gratitude, but also battered and haunted by what they had endured. He wrote this music during that emotional time. From APM, American Public Media, this is Performance Today. I'm Valerie Kaler. On the way, the Poesis Quartet play a work they commissioned from Kevin Lau, a string quartet called Surfacing.
1: Doesn't love an ocean breeze full of salt and contaminants? This is Sandra Tsing Lo with the lowdown on science. Plastic pollution is everywhere, in our oceans, on land, even in our air. Enter Daniel B. Shaw and team from University of Strathclyde in Scotland. They studied how microplastics move from oceans into the atmosphere through sea spray. Specifically, they modeled how crashing waves launch tiny plastic particles into the air. And oceans can release nearly 100,000 tons of microplastics into the atmosphere yearly. Winds can then carry these particles across continents before depositing them back onto land. So next time you're at the beach, remember to recycle. There's no need to be salty about it.
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3: This is the Composer's Datebook for August 28th. I'm John Burge. The life story of George Gershwin usually runs something like this. An incredible string of successes, cut short by Gershwin's tragically early death. But on today's date in 1922, Gershwin suffered one of his rare flops when his one-act opera Blue Monday opened and closed on the same day. For 5 years, beginning in 1920, Gershwin had provided the music for an annual Broadway review titled The George White Scandals. The impresario, Mr. White, provided the money and the leggy showgirls, while Gershwin, the catchy tunes and lighthearted dances. But by 1922, Gershwin was eager to try something different, a modern, jazz-age version of an Italian Verismo opera. The plot was simple. He does her wrong, and then she shoots him. The reviews were devastatingly bad. One critic suggesting the soprano with the pistol should have shot the rest of the cast before anyone had a chance to sing. And so George White pulled Blue Monday from his review before it could have a second performance. A concert revival by the Paul Whiteman Band at Carnegie Hall in 1925 and the 1953 CBS TV production didn't fare all that much better. Even today, Blue Monday is rarely staged. Composer's Datebook is produced by APM, American Public Media, in collaboration with the American Composers Forum, reminding you that all music was once new.

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2: 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I'm Valerie Kaler. Composer Kevin Lau usually prefers to keep his artistic life and his personal life separate. But in 2024, that proved to be impossible. He and his wife had just welcomed their son Robin into their lives. And at 2 months old, Robin was diagnosed with a rare disease and required a liver transplant. Lau's wife stepped up. She donated part of her liver and saved their son's life. After 6 months in the hospital, the entire family was finally able to return home. Lau recalls feeling full of relief and gratitude, but also battered and haunted by what they'd endured. Out of that deeply personal experience came the artistic creation we're about to hear, a string quartet called Surfacing. Inspired by a sensation Lau describes as, quote, a kind of giant euphoria, the feeling of emerging from the abyss into a bright, almost impossibly open space. At times, there's a violence in this surfacing, like a gasp of air after being underwater for too long. The Poesis Quartet is in concert at the Caramore Center for Music and the Arts, playing Surfacing, the string quartet number 7 by Kevin Lau.

0: Kevin Lau wrote his string quartet number 7 immediately after his newborn son survived a serious health condition. He dubbed that final melody the Robin theme after his son Robin. Music of healing and defiant recovery, string quartet number 7 called Surfacing by Kevin Lau. We heard it played by the Poesis Quartet in concert at the Caramore Center for Music and the Arts in Katona, New York. And by the way, Poesis Quartet requested that work from Kevin Lau as their first ever commission. They'd previously performed his quartet number 3 at the St. Paul String Quartet Competition, where they won the gold medal. Lau's new string quartet number 7, which we just heard, was part of their prize-winning final concert program at the 2025 Banff International String Quartet Competition. In a moment, looking back at La Belle Époque through a lens darkly. 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
0: In 1900, France was entering the fourth decade of what would later be called La Belle Époque, the beautiful era, a long stretch of relative peace after the Franco-Prussian War. That beautiful era came to a crashing halt when France entered World War I in 1914. When the war ended in November of 1918, well over a million French soldiers were dead, millions more wounded, entire regions of northern France reduced to craters and mud. And Paris had survived physically, but the glittering Belle Époque they'd known, Strauss waltzes and champagne, all soft edges, that was gone. Just a few months after the end of the war, Maurice Ravel started writing the piece we're going to hear next. He was remembering those decadent days of La Belle Époque, elegantly dressed elites in their gilded ballrooms, dancing to music of a bygone era. But he was looking back at it through the bloody, smoky haze of war. As he tried to write what he called his homage to the Viennese waltz, Ravel said he himself was spinning in a sort of frantic waltz, and his tribute has become, to many, a symbol of war's inescapable whirlpool. Dalia Stasevska conducts the Frankfurt Radio Symphony Orchestra in Maurice Ravel's La Valse.

0: There's almost a frantic edge to that music, a luridly colored top pirouetting on the table, perilously close to spinning itself off the edge of the world. Maurice Ravel's La Valse. Dalia Stasevska conducted the Frankfurt Radio Symphony Orchestra in the Grand Hall of Frankfurt's Old Opera House. Stasevska was born in Kyiv. Even though she grew up in Finland, she feels a strong connection with her Ukrainian heritage. Several years ago, Stasevska and her brothers established a humanitarian foundation to bring supplies into Ukraine. They've provided things like sleeping bags, stoves, medications, even vehicles. In October of 2022, Stasevska drove a truck of supplies into Ukraine. Then she stayed to conduct the International Symphony Orchestra Lviv in concert. She's made several other truck deliveries to the border since then, all while maintaining a robust international conducting career. Conductor Dalia Stasevska. In a moment, Wolfie's got your back, Michael. 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
0: In Salzburg, Austria, in the 1780s, the big composer in town was Michael Haydn, kid brother of the more famous Joseph Haydn. The archbishop, who was everybody's boss in that town, had asked Michael Haydn to write a set of duets for violin and viola. But Haydn got terribly sick at the time of this assignment, so sick he was not able to work. But if he was late with the pieces that the archbishop had asked for, he might lose his job. Michael Haydn turned to a friend for help, a young man who knew a thing or two about writing music and about working for that archbishop. It was 27-year-old W.A. Mozart. Mozart wrote two pieces to help Haydn finish out that commission. He let Haydn take them to the archbishop and say they were his. It was decades later that the scholars figured out what had happened, and we now know that this music we're about to hear was actually written by Mozart. Let's drop in on a concert in Athens, Georgia. Frank Huang playing violin, Cynthia Phelps is the violist. The string duo Number One by Mozart.

When that piece came out in 1783, it was under the name of composer Michael Haydn. The duo was part of a set of six. He supposedly wrote for the archbishop he worked for in Salzburg. But that particular duet was actually written by Haydn's good pal, Mozart, who stepped in as a pinch hitter to get the commission done when Haydn fell sick. It was many years later when scholars finally realized that Mozart wrote the music we just heard. The string duo, number one. We heard it from a concert at the University of Georgia Performing Arts Center in Athens, Georgia. Frank Wong played violin and Cynthia Phelps was the violist. Our broadcast of that performance in Athens was made possible by Greg and Jennifer Holcomb.

0: Our technical director here at PT is Craig Thorson. Gene Barron is our technical producer. Our director of media production and operations is Elizabeth Iverson. The senior director of media operations for APM is Josh Kubasta. And we had engineering help this week from Josh Savageau, Michael Osborne, Cameron Wiley, and Michael DeMarc. 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I'm Valerie Kaler. 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
4: Feature Story News in Brussels, I'm William Denslow. The death toll from the catastrophic floods in Nepal and Tibet has risen to at least 547. More than 500 foreign nationals remain unaccounted for, including dozens of Americans, Australians and Indians. US President Donald Trump signed an executive order renaming Lake Ontario as Lake America. And European football's governing body UEFA is preparing a criminal complaint against FIFA's president.

0: Conductor Christian Macellaro is on the way with music by Ernest Chausson.
1: For me, the Chausson poem is a work that describes a personal struggle, describes a personal journey from the very first notes that are so soft and so quiet.

0: then it becomes quite passionate and tumultuous at times.
1: From APM American Public Media, this is Performance Today. I'm Valerie Kaler. Chanson's tumultuous poem ahead this hour.
2: President Trump. The news is next.
3: Live from NPR News in Washington, I'm Windsor Johnston. Federal Reserve Chair Kevin Warsh says inflation is too high, but is offering few clues about where interest rates are heading. In a closely watched speech in Jackson Hole, Wyoming today, Warsh said the Fed needs flexibility to respond to the economy rather than feel bound by Wall Street expectations.
4: We should not indulge a regime in which market participants are looking primarily to the Fed for their next trade. The economic literature has long described the distorting effects, what it called the Hall of Mirrors problem. If markets rely materially on the Fed's guidance and the Fed relies on market prices, we're more likely to be blinded to new developments.
3: Warsh says inflation is running above the Fed's 2% target, adding that the focus right now should be on prices. Officials in China say five people have died and more than 500 others remain missing on the Tibet side of the China-Nepal border after catastrophic flooding this week. Rescue crews have reached the hardest hit area after operations were briefly suspended over fears an upstream lake could overflow. NPR's Jennifer Pack reports from Beijing.
5: The lake was formed after an enormous chunk of ice snapped off a glacier, triggering waves of mud, water, and ice barreling down the Himalayas on Wednesday. Trees and homes were swept away or submerged. Chinese state media showed aerial shots of the Jilong border checkpoint buried under a mudslide, including a six-story building. Some of the debris jammed up the water. A lake started forming upstream, and it's been filling up. It's also been raining in the area. Chinese rescue workers are racing to reduce the risk of more flooding, and police in Nepal say the Chinese have told them to be on alert on their side of the border. Jennifer Pack, NPR News, Beijing.
3: A judge in California has ruled that the Pentagon cannot designate the AI company Anthropic as a supply chain risk. NPR's Jeff Brumfield reports the ruling came over the use of artificial intelligence in warfare.
6: In her 59-page ruling, District Judge Rita Lynn said that the Pentagon violated Anthropic's First Amendment rights when it designated the company, quote, a supply chain risk. The government argued that Anthropic's technology could threaten national security, but Judge Lynn said they never produced the proof. Rather, she said, the Pentagon tried to use the designation to, quote, make a public example out of Anthropic. The fight began after Anthropic tried to put limits on its technology. It demanded the Pentagon not use its AI tools for fully autonomous weapons or the mass surveillance of Americans. Jeff Brumfield, NPR News.
3: On Wall Street, the Dow was up 207 points. This is NPR News. Canada is backing part of its retaliation in the escalating trade war with the U.S. Ottawa had threatened tariffs on about $20 billion in American goods after President Trump announced new 50% tariffs on Canadian imports. But Canada has now removed U.S. seafood from that list, bringing some relief to fishermen in Maine. Michael Livingston of Maine Public reports.
7: Canada says it made the change after meeting with seafood industry leaders to, quote, protect against broader economic harms. Maine typically exports more than half of its annual lobster landings to Canada for processing, bringing in over $1 billion a year.
8: This sort of back and forth trade of the product across the border has been something that's kept both industries thriving for many, many years now.
7: Maine Lobstermen Association head Patrice McCarran says the tariffs would have disrupted that market overnight, reducing revenue for lobstermen. Maine Republican Senator Susan Collins, who's in a tough race for re-election, criticized the Trump administration for starting the trade war, saying border states' economies are inextricably linked to trade with Canada. For NPR News, I'm Michael Livingston in Kennebunk, Maine.
3: Testimony has ended in the Las Vegas murder trial of the man accused of ordering the 1996 killing of rap artist Tupac Shakur. The defense rested its case Thursday. Closing arguments are set to begin next week. Dwayne Davis has pleaded not guilty to murder. Shakur was 25 years old when he was fatally shot near the Las Vegas Strip. On Wall Street, the Dow up 185 points, the Nasdaq up 150. This is NPR.
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1: From APM, American Public Media, this is Performance Today. I'm Valerie Kaler. So glad to have you along for our musical adventures and discoveries. I often talk about how composers aren't necessarily writing music that's about their own experience. A happy composer can write tragic-sounding music. A composer who's suffering can write music that's just full of joy. But here's a case where the composer himself said the piece reflected his current circumstances. And those were heartbreaking circumstances indeed for Bereshit Smetana. He was in his early 30s, happily married, four beautiful daughters. But over the course of 2 years, three of his daughters and his wife died from tuberculosis and scarlet fever. He wrote a letter to a friend saying, "The loss of my beloved Bedrishka, that gifted child, inspired me to write my trio." Bedrishka, Smetana's namesake, was 4 years old and especially fond of the cello. Smetana himself was both a violinist and a pianist, and I imagine him as both those voices singing with the cello in this sweet adagio, the second movement of Smetana's piano trio in G minor, from a Music at Menlo performance.

Czech composer Bedřich Smetana was 30 years old when he wrote that in 1855. And it's not just beautifully abstract music. He was trying to make some sense of life and death, not to put too fine a point on it. 10 of Smetana's siblings and half-siblings had died. 2 of his dear children had died. And when his 4-year-old daughter, Bedřiška, passed away, Smetana reached a breaking point. He poured his artistic soul into that piano trio. We heard the second movement played by pianist Chelsea Wong, violinist Richard Lynn, and cellist Jonathan Swenson from a performance at Music at Menlo.

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0: Flutist Linda Chasis had built an international career for herself, traveling the world to study and perform and teach. But she started to realize that the globe-hopping life of a touring musician was not sustainable for her and her family. So she decided, instead of going out into the world to find and make music, she would bring the music to her and her entire community, and now us. In 1999, she organized a small festival in the village of Cooperstown in the rolling hills of central New York. A night and a day and a night of performances that first year. In the years since, Cooperstown has welcomed ensembles like the Moreau Quartet, the Jasper Quartet, Imani Wins, the Lysander Trio, and soloists like Rachel Barton Pine and Nick Kanellakis. In short, a real who's who of classical luminaries. Pianist Richard Good has been part of the festival several times, and it was there in Cooperstown at the Otisaga Resort near the southern tip of Otsego Lake in central New York that he played the piece we're about to hear, Beethoven's Sonata No. 31, with Richard Good at the Cooperstown Summer Music Festival.

0: As Beethoven progressively lost his hearing, he often found it easier to communicate with others using what he called his conversation books. People would write down their side of the conversation, and Beethoven would then say his part out loud. As you might imagine, someone with a head as full of music as Beethoven's would also use those conversation books to jot down any musical ideas that happened to surface. Some of those thoughts became the Sonata No. 31. We heard pianist Richard Good playing that Beethoven sonata at the Cooperstown Summer Music Festival in the village of Cooperstown, New York. Yep, same Cooperstown that's home to the Baseball Hall of Fame and Museum. Walking distance from the concert venue, the Otisaga Resort Hotel. Richard Good has made a name for himself partly by performing and recording all 32 of Beethoven's sonatas. He said his preoccupation with that music focused his artistic energies. Quote, when you're immersed in Beethoven, you feel that he's right in the center and everything else is radiating out from him. Pianist Richard Good. In a moment, how music makes it possible to have a personal journey through someone else's struggles. 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
0: Christian Macellaro has been exploring the poem by Ernest Chausson throughout his career, originally as a violinist and now as a conductor. He says the poem is the story of an individual's personal struggle.
4: I use it as a way of having my own personal journey through the piece. And I always love being part of creating a new journey and to be able to create once again a new story and once again a new picture and once again a new poem, but using the same music. And I feel like it's never ending, the possibility of where this music takes me in that moment.
0: Romanian-born conductor Christian Macellaro. He's leading the Cincinnati Symphony Orchestra. And out in front are former P.T. Young artist, violinist Randall Gooseby, playing the poem by Ernest Chausson.

A sweet and slightly ambiguous end to that poem, written in 1896 by French composer Ernest Chausson. Christian Macellaro led the Cincinnati Symphony Orchestra in concert in Cincinnati, Ohio. And the featured violinist was a former P.T. Young artist, Randall Gooseby. Gooseby was recently appointed the inaugural community artist in residence for the Cincinnati Symphony. Over his 3-year residency, he'll collaborate with the orchestra and the greater community. Lots of public concerts and events with local students are planned, as well as subscription concerts with the CSO and Christian Macellaro. Looking forward to seeing what blossoms between Randall Gooseby and the Cincinnati music scene in the years to come. Our staff here at PT is senior producer Catherine Slusher, producers Megan Oglesby and Kathleen Bradbury, associate producer John Goman, music blogger David Kemp. Our classical digital producer is Inez Guanches. 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

WHYY in Philadelphia, this is Fresh Air. I'm David Bianculli. Today, we remember Tim Curry, best known for playing that sweet transvestite from transsexual Transylvania, Dr. Frank N. Furter, in the cult classic The Rocky Horror Picture Show. He said he originally played the doctor as a German.

0: And then one day I heard a woman on a bus saying, "Do you have a house in town or a house in the country?" And I thought, yes, she should sound like the Queen. So...
1: That's
0: he
1: great.
0: Should sound like the Queen.
2: Curry also played King Arthur in Monty Python's Spamalot and appeared in numerous TV shows and films. Also, actress Rae Seahorn. She's been nominated for an Emmy for Pluribus, a TV role created for her by Vince Gilligan. She also co-starred in his series Better Call Saul. First, the news.
3: Live from NPR News, I'm Lakshmi Singh. Federal Reserve Chair Kevin Warsh says inflation's too high, still above the central bank's 2% target. But in a highly anticipated speech in Jackson Hole, Wyoming today, Warsh did not give a clear indication of what the Fed's next steps might be. Here's NPR's Scott Horsley.
4: He reiterated his concern that too much telegraphing about interest rates by the Fed can tie the central bank's hands and also distort market signals. That's why he's really allergic to saying a whole lot about what the central bank might do in the future. Some players have said, look, don't tell us where interest rates are going next month or in the next 6 months, but give us a general idea of how you might react to this or that economic indicator.
3: That's NPR Scott Horsley reporting. President Trump has signed an executive order renaming Lake Ontario to Lake America. NPR's Liz Baker reports that in Rochester, New York, beachgoers greeted the news with derision and defiance.
5: It's a windy day, so only a few people are out on the sandy beach of Lake America.
6: That's not what it's called. It's called Lake Ontario.
5: From the boardwalk, D-Love and Sky House look north to the Canadian side of the lake and the Canadian side of the trade war.
7: I think Trump is just pissed off with him and trying to be funny.
5: Political science major Abby Opal says she wanted to laugh at first, but...
8: It symbolizes how our relationship with Canada is going down the drain and for no reason.
5: It won't really make a difference, says Michael Alacqua, just like Trump's renaming of another body of water.
9: People are always going to call it the Gulf of Mexico. People are always going to call it Lake Ontario.
5: After all, the order only applies to the federal government. Liz Baker, NPR News, Lake Ontario Beach, New York.
3: Nepal and Tibet are now trying to account for as many as 2,500 people. Many residents and foreign tourists have not been seen since a torrent of water and mud tore through villages this week. Some areas remain inaccessible to emergency assistance, and others the waters receded and more bodies are being found. The death toll has risen to 538. NPR's Dia Hadid reports the State Department says 90 Americans are affected.
10: Many of the missing Americans appear to be Hindu pilgrims, like 28-year-old Ariadna Riley's in-laws. Riley says Neelam Kumari Sharma and Ramesh Sharma were on a pilgrimage to circle Mount Kailash, a mountain revered by Hindus.
11: They were really excited to be able to participate in, for them, an incredible event.
10: But they lost contact when the floods took place.
11: We have been tirelessly looking for them. That's just been the most torturous part that anyone can imagine, is not knowing where your family is and having to wait to hear if they're dead or not. It's one of the devastating things that this family is going through right now.
10: So far, the State Department says it's deployed $500,000 to rescue efforts. Dia Hadid, NPR News.
3: It's NPR. The number of people who've streamed audio and video featuring Dolly Parton rose from 2.5 million Monday to 35 million Tuesday as the world learned that the Queen of Country had died at the age of 80. The industry data and analytics company Luminate says in the U.S. alone it went from 1.2 million to more than 26 million. The National Academy of Television Arts and Sciences is among those paying tribute to Peter Cullen, the legendary voice actor who died this week at the age of 85. Over the decades, Cullen's baritone timbre was featured in numerous roles, from villains to the likes of a pessimistically lovable Eeyore in Winnie the Pooh.
12: Just wanted to thank you, Piglet, for the flowers. Awful nice of you to think of gray old me.
3: In a 2014 NPR interview, Cullen fondly recalled a 1984 audition for a cartoon show based on the line of toys The Transformers. He described his brother, a decorated Marine who fought in Vietnam, as being the inspiration for Optimus Prime, a hero he described as strong enough to be gentle.
12: Larry was that way. I had no idea what the script was going to be,
13: But in effect, the lines just came out and I just did my brother Larry.
14: We're Autobots. We're from Cybertron, a planet far from Earth.
3: That and so many other roles led Cullen to receive a Lifetime Achievement Award at the Children's and Family Emmy Awards in 2023. This is NPR.
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16: This is Fresh Air. I'm David Bean Cooley. Tim Curry, the British actor who starred in the original stage and movie versions of the Rocky Horror Show in the 1970s, died Tuesday. He was 80 years old. In Rocky Horror, Curry played flamboyant extraterrestrial mad scientist Frank N. Furter, who believed in sexual freedom and fluid sexual identities.
17: Come up to the lab and see what's on the slab. I see you shiver with anticipation.
16: The film, The Rocky Horror Picture Show, based on the hit London stage musical, became a cult hit. And in midnight movie showings, Tim Curry's aggressively outrageous starring role found a loyal new audience. 50 years later, The Rocky Horror Picture Show still figures in some local midnight screenings around the country. And a revival of the original stage musical continues its Broadway run through February. And though it was Tim Curry's most famous role, it was by no means his only one. He also played Pennywise in the original ABC miniseries version of Stephen King's It, an uptight professor in the TV series Kinsey, co-starred in the movies Annie, Clue, and The Shout, joined the Muppets as Long John Silver in Muppet Treasure Island, and played King Arthur in the original Broadway production of Monty Python's Spamalot. And he recorded several rock albums in the 1970s and scored one hit in England with I Do the Rock, a song that was very much of its time. And its time was 1979. John and Yoko, farming beef, raising protein, quarter.

In addition to singing, Tim Curry also went into the recording studio as an actor, providing voices for such animated features as the Rugrats movie and the Wild Thornberries. After he suffered a serious stroke in 2012, which confined him to a wheelchair, Curry relied on voice acting for the bulk of his roles the remainder of his career. Terry Gross spoke to Tim Curry in 2005 when he was about to star in the Broadway musical Monty Python Spamalot, playing King Arthur. The show was directed by Mike Nichols. Here's a song from the cast recording. This is a self-help spoof called Find Your Grave.

0: how did you get the part of King Arthur in Spamalot?
1: Sort of sideways, really, I guess. I've known Eric Idle a long time, one of the original Pythons, and he now lives in Los Angeles, as do I. And so we see each other quite a bit. And in fact, the summer before last, we were hoping to do a film together, which he had written and was going to direct, which was a kind of demolition of every Miramax movie ever made, called The Remains of the Piano. And that never quite happened because the money... It's a good title, isn't
0: it? Very good, very good.
1: I was going to play the Reverend Whoopsie. And Robin Williams was going to play Vanessa Redgrave in Howard's End. I loved his lines, which were stuff like, you, I haven't met you before, you shall have the teacup when I go. No, you shall have the grand piano. No, you shall have the house. So that never happened, but he said, I think it looks like we are finally going to get to do the musical version of Monty Python and the Holy Grail, and we're going to call it Spamalot. And first of all, I thought that was just terribly funny. But I also thought, oh, well, you know, I'll believe it when it happens. And then suddenly Mike Nichols was directing it, and they put David Hyde Pierce and Hank Azaria and I and a couple of other people on a plane from California, and we came into New York and we sat down and read it with a bunch of other people from New York, some of whom are in the play. And it just went like gangbusters, and I guess the next day I was going to be King Arthur.
0: So Spamalot incorporates some classic Monty Python bits in it that I assume a lot of people in the audience probably know by heart. What kind of response do you get when you get to the classic parts?
1: It's quite interesting because the audience always sort of contains some core of Monty Python fans who see stuff coming, you know, and react with great whoops of joy. And then settle down to see it unfold. I mean, they're hugely welcoming, and then they really want to see it happen. I mean, happily, they're not talking along with it, because that would, you know, that would need a spanking. But but they love it, and they see it coming, and they are thrilled to see characters and sketches that they recognize.
0: You knew the Monty Python material, and the audience knows a lot of the Monty Python material. But do you know a lot of the early Nichols and May sketches?
1: I do. I was always a fan, and so it was sort of very interesting for me to work with him. And he has a first of all, every note that you ever get from Mike is preceded by, "That was wonderful. That was wonderful. One small thing." So you're given this enormous sort of sense of entitlement, and then something tiny and completely accurate is lodged like a little sort of Navajo arrow in your brain. And what his great note, I think, because I was playing it pretty broadly at the beginning, because so much of it is like something that we in England call pantomime and sort of is part of vaudeville, really. And his first note and recurring note to me is, yes, that's great, it's very funny, now let's make it true. And I think that's his great gift to this material, is that he's given it a great big sort of beating Arthurian heart. And that's an extra dimension that you just sort of don't expect. And of course also makes it so much more interesting to play.
2: Tim Curry speaking with Terry Gross in 2005. More after a break. This is Fresh Air.

0: this is Fresh Air. Let's get back to Terry's 2005 interview with Tim Curry. The star of the Rocky Horror Picture Show died Tuesday at age 80. In Rocky Horror, he played Frankenfurter, a mad scientist from another planet, self-described as a sweet transvestite from transsexual Transylvania. In this scene, he welcomes to his remote castle a stranded couple seeking help. They're played in this 1975 film by future stars Barry Bostwick as Brad and Susan Sarandon as Janet. Brad and Janet have entered the castle soaking wet, and Frankenfurter's assistants have stripped them down to their underclothes as Frank looks them over, wickedly.
1: Magenta. Columbia. Go and assist Riff Raff. I will entertain...
2: Brad Majors? This is my fiance, Janet Weiss.
3: Weiss?
1: Enchanté. Well, nice. And what charming underclothes you both have. But here, put these on. They'll make you feel less vulnerable. It's not often we receive visitors here, let alone offer them hospitality.
4: Hospitality? All we wanted to do was to use your telephone, damn it, a reasonable request, which you've chosen to ignore.
3: Oh, don't be ungrateful.
4: Ungrateful?
1: How forceful you are, Brad. Such a perfect specimen of manhood. So dominant.
3: You know, like so many other of your fans, I first saw you in the Rocky Horror Picture Show in the 70s. And when you see somebody in a movie for the first time, it's sometimes hard to tell how good they are. You don't know, is this all they can do? Do they do other things too? Is this what they're really like? Or, you know, how much are they acting? And so I saw you, I guess it was probably like the late 80s, in Wise Guy, the TV series.
5: Yes.
3: And you played a kind of Phil Spector-ish, brilliant but crazy record producer.
5: That's right.
3: And a great, really terrific performance. And that's, as I think, is when I really got the picture. Wow, he's really good at doing all kinds of things.
5: So, that's so nice. I mean, it's sort of important for me because, you know, that first performance that sort of introduced me to everybody was so out there and so...
3: I'll say, yeah.
5: So kind of outrageous that, you know, I was a very quiet boy for a while, you know, just to make sure that people got it, that, you know, that wasn't necessarily who I was.
3: Was that because
5: it was my first movie, you know?
3: That was your first movie?
5: Yeah.
3: How did you get the part?
5: I got the part because I used to work a great deal at a theatre in London called the Royal Court. And I guess they have a little theatre upstairs which seats about 60 people, and I did Brecht there, and I did a sort of Rudyard Kipling show there, and I guess the next show, I did a dreadful musical, a Marxist musical called Give the Gaffers Time to Love You, with a director who kept saying, Barry, the second act just simply isn't Marxist enough. And that, of course, never even opened to the critics. But the next show coming in was this other musical called The Rocky Horror Show. And originally I played Frankenfurter as though he was German. He was Dr. Frankenfurter, and everything was very interesting and stupid. And then one day I heard a woman on a bus saying, do you have a house in town or a house in the country? And I thought, yes, she should sound like the Queen. So,
3: that's
5: he
3: great.
5: Should sound like the Queen. So, but that's how it happened, and it just started in this tiny theater, you know, and it just took off like a sort of rocket.
3: Did you like the kind of cheap horror films that it in part parodied?
5: Oh, absolutely, and I mean it. Richard's brilliance really was just, you know. It was really like reaching up a hand into the zeitgeist and just grabbing, you know, horror 50s horror movies, Sandra Dee comic books and 50s rock and roll and just hurling them all together with the, you know, some fishnet tights thrown in. And the fishnet tights really, you know, came from a brilliant costume designer called Sue Blaine, who I'd worked with before, actually, in a wonderful theatre in Scotland called the Glasgow Citizens Theatre, where we did a production of The Maids, where I wore exactly that corset.
3: The Jean Genet play?
5: Yeah, the Jean Genet play. I played Solange, and we bought the corset for £3 off a barrow in the market in Glasgow and wore it back to front.
3: That's funny, you'd be wearing it in for, like, this transgressive playwright, Genet, and then this kind of parody
5: absolutely.
3: Of everything, Rocky Horror.
5: Absolutely.
3: Well, there's probably nothing that can get you into character quickly, like black bikini briefs, fishnet stockings, the garter belt, the corset, the whole thing.
5: Well, absolutely. But that was a fairly late development. I mean, I had no idea it was going to be like that.
3: You until, didn't when you accepted the part?
5: No. I thought I'd be in a white lab coat, you know.
3: So how did the whole thing...
5: It was a bit of a shock, actually.
3: How did it all evolve then?
5: Well, it evolved because it was much funnier that way. And, I mean, the great gag about, you know, the way that we all looked was... And I've always said this to anybody who's ever asked me about playing Frankenfurter, if they were playing it, you know. To just never think about it as drag, because it's not. It's just what people wear in Transylvania. You know, it's just what everybody wears in Transylvania, so just get over it, you know? It's truck driver drag. It's not about going boop, boop, a doob. It's just what they happen to wear.
3: I think the thing I found most amazing about the whole phenomenon of Rocky Horror was watching, like, the 12-year-olds outside the theater parading around in their transvestite clothes. Because they were all... It was just like all these 12-year-olds outside the theater imitating you in your getup. And you had to just kind of ask yourself, what is going on here? What do the 12-year-olds make of it? I mean, are they going through some kind of gender thing? Or do they just love the movie? Like, what is this about?
5: I think it's all of the above, actually. I mean, I think, first of all, they love the movie because it's daring. To pretty much everybody, it was daring at the time, less daring now. To them, it's daring, and it's also, I think, you know, there are several reasons why it's endured the way that it has. It's a kind of rite of passage now, I think. And actually, first of all, it's a guaranteed weekend party to which you can go with or without a date, and probably find one if you don't have one.
3: Mm-hmm.
5: And it's also, I think, a chance for people to try on a few roles for size, you mm-hmm. know, help them maybe figure out their own sexuality. I mean, I think that's probably taking it a little deeper than it needs to go, but I think it has had a useful purpose in that way, and I've certainly had some very interesting and moving mail from people who have said, you know, thanks for helping me figure out who I was, you know, and that's very nice.
3: Did you ever go to one of, like, the midnight screenings back in the 70s and watch the movie with the people who were reciting along, and when they would make a toast on screen, people would, like, throw toast, you know, at the screen, yeah. And, you know, the whole bit? It became an incredibly participatory experience for the people who came to see it time and time again.
5: I did go. I went a couple of times. Oddly enough, it started happening at the Waverly Theatre.
3: In Manhattan,
5: on Sixth Avenue in the Village. And ironically, I was living a block behind it on Jones Street.
3: Oh, you're kidding.
5: So I would see on my way home all these people. And, you know, I got to know about it rather quickly because I was a neighbor.
3: Wow.
5: And finally, I went to see it, and in fact, I had to sort of call the theater because, you know, you could never get in, and I said, you know, I'm in it, and I'd really love to come and see it and get an eyeful. And the operator said, you're the third Tim Curry to call this week. So finally I showed up, and they sort of believed me and took me in, and the word spread rather swiftly, and people were sort of coming up and touching me and running away and giggling, and it was a very, very peculiar experience. And then finally the usherette, I don't know what you call them really, that's what they call them in England, came and sort of dragged me out of my seat and announced that I was an imposter and threw me out of the theatre, which is... which is quite funny, really.
3: Did you protest?
5: So I actually had my passport on me, and I pulled it out, and I said, "Still think I'm an imposter?" And she said, "Oh, Mr. Curry, I'm so sorry. Please come back in." And I said, "I wouldn't dream of coming back in." And I saw it once. I saw it once on the Strip in L.A. Because I was doing a gig there with my band when I was making records, and I took them up to the balcony to see it. And I remember my drummer coming out and saying, "We don't have to dress up like that, do we?" And I said, "No, you really don't, and I shan't be either." But it was odd. I mean, it's a very peculiar experience. I mean, the first person to actually shout back in the theatre was David Bowie's first wife, Angie.
3: Really?
5: I remember when Bowie came and he brought this huge entourage, and she was with him, and when Richard O'Brien was about to kill me, she shouted, no, don't do it. And so I guess she was one of the first people to sort of do that. And Mark Shaiman, who's the sort of famous composer now, was one of the first to actually talk back in the Waverly. I think he began it here in New York. And now, of course, it's everywhere.
0: Tim Curry speaking to Terry Gross in 2005. The actor died Tuesday at age 80. More of their conversation after a break. And we'll also revisit an interview with actress Rae Seahorn, who's nominated for an Emmy for her starring role in the TV series Pluribus. I'm David Bianculli, and this is Fresh Air.
6: How'd you do, I see you've met my faithful hand in hand. He's just a little brought down, because when you knocked, he thought you

0: 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We could take in an old Steve Reeves movie.
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5: This is Fresh Air. I'm TV critic David Bean Cooley. Tim Curry, star of the Rocky Horror Picture Show, died Tuesday. He was 80 years old. We're remembering him by listening back to a conversation Terry had with him in 2005.
6: Your father was a chaplain in the British Navy.
7: Yes.
6: What did your parents think of your role in Rocky Horror?
7: Well, he, alas, was dead, because he died when I was 12.
6: Oh.
7: So he wasn't even aware that I was an actor, even. I think my mother... my mother, who, you know, is really like one of those sort of Monty Python ladies, you know.
8: I can't imagine what's going on.
7: you know, who always had a hat. And since my first job in the theatre was hair, and, you know...
6: And you were probably naked in that, right?
7: And I did appear naked in it. I think, you know... It was a relief to her that I actually was wearing clothes of any kind.
6: At least you were covered by a corset and garters.
7: she was happily unaware that that part of the character, particularly Frankenfurter at his most gracious, was based on her.
6: In what way?
7: Well, it was sort of her telephone voice, you know.
8: Do you have any tattoos, Brad?
7: my sister... when she saw it, fell on the floor and said, you know, does she know? And I said, no, she has absolutely no idea, and please don't tell her. She thought it was very, very amusing and brought all her friends. So she was pretty hip lady, my mother, and she got it. I mean, you know, astonishingly. She loved it.
6: Really
7: she didn't
6: funny.
7: Like it as much as the Pirates of Penzance, which I did at Drury Lane, because the Queen Mother came to that, and that, you know, was the total seal of approval of my career.
6: And I would bet that the Queen Mother did not go to Hair or Rocky Horror.
7: I don't think she went to either, although Princess Margaret did come to Rocky Horror and had a wonderful time.
6: Really?
7: And so did Princess Diana actually requested to meet me because she was such a Rocky Horror fan.
6: So did you ever meet Princess Diana?
7: I did actually meet Princess Diana. I was doing a production of Love for Love, and... It was taken to Vienna for British Week, and we played at the Burgtheater, and Prince Charles and Princess Diana were the guests of honor, and which was when she said that she very much wanted to meet me, and so they sort of put me at the end of the receiving line, and Prince Charles said, "I think I've seen you on television, haven't I seen you on television?" I said, "Yes, sir, I'm sure you've seen me on television." "Yes, I thought I'd seen you on television." But Diana said, "You were in the Rocky Horror Show." And I said, "Yes, ma'am, I was. And I was, but I'm sure that you haven't seen it." She said, "Oh, yes." She said, "It quite completed my education." She was a very funny girl. and a very beautiful one, and sort of a very wicked smile came with that sentence. She was great fun. The world is poorer without her.
6: You've done a lot of animated films and television series. How did that become such a central part of your work?
7: Well, the animation thing happened kind of by accident. A very nice man called Gordon Hunt, who's the father of Helen Hunt, the actress, and a wonderful director, was directing animated cartoons at Hanna-Barbera. And they were doing a series of Bible stories, and he wanted me to play the snake. So I played the snake and had a lot of fun. And I said, look, you know, when the tour's over, I'm actually going to move to L.A., and I'd love to do some more of this. And will you, you know, at least audition me for things when you have them? And he did. He was very faithful. And he would just say, you know, come in and read. And I'd come in and read. And I started doing a lot of animation and loving it. And the great thing about it, apart from just the fun of it, is that, you know, if you're in Los Angeles, you know, waiting for movies, it can get very dull. And you can just, you know, show up to an animation studio, and you don't have to look good, you don't have to shave or anything, and, you know, and you get to play all these people that you'd never, ever get to play in real life.
6: So what are some of the voices you've done for these animations?
7: Oh, all sorts of things. I did Captain Hook for Peter Pan and the Pirates. I did Nigel Thornberry for the Wild Thornberries. Nigel Thornberry is a sort of an eccentric English explorer. I do Professor Calamitous in a show called Jimmy Neutron, who's a terrible ripoff of Truman Capote, basically.
8: He talks like that. He's very tiny.
6: You grew up in England. Your father was a chaplain in the Navy. Yeah. Were you religious when you were growing up?
7: Rather not. As preachers' kids tend not to be, you know. My father was pretty chill about all of that. I mean, he wasn't... Methodism in England is a lot more relaxed than it is in the States. It's not as forbidding or as... chilly. And he was a very liberal and very funny man. But, you know, I did willy-nilly show up, you know, to Sunday school morning and afternoon and went to hear him preach when he was on shore, because he was quite often at sea. And I spent my childhood in sort of various sort of naval bases until he died when I was quite young, when I was 12. And we moved to South London, and I went to boarding school.
6: Did you have to go to church, and did you sing a lot in church?
7: Well, that was the great bonus, because the Methodist Church has a remarkable body of hymns, largely a great number of them by Charles Wesley. And so I sang in church from about, I don't know, six or seven, and I was a real boy soprano for, you know, until my voice changed.
6: It changed a lot, didn't it?
7: It did change quite a whole lot. I was very lucky because I had a great music teacher who sent away to Westminster Choral School for exercises when my voice started breaking, because, you know, so often people with wonderful boys, soprano voices end up with no mature singing voices at all. And I managed to make that transition happily. And it's funny, when I was doing... I don't know whether this is interesting. When we were doing Pirates of Penzance, I had my first singing lessons, really. The lady who was doing them said, you know, we must work on your falsetto and get your range up. And I said, I don't have a falsetto. And she said, oh, nonsense, everyone has a falsetto. And I said, no, I really don't. And she made me find one. And she suddenly had this revelation one day. And she said, were you a boy soprano? And I said, yes, I was. And she said, you're in mourning for that sound, aren't you? And I realized that I was. I mean, it is a great sadness not to be able to make that extraordinary pure sound that you do make as a boy soprano.
6: That's actually really interesting,
7: It's fascinating, isn't it? I think I just, you know, cut off that alley.
6: But you kept singing, didn't you?
7: I kept singing, yes, absolutely.
6: So did you go to, like, the loud, gruff rock band kind of singing afterwards?
7: Well, no, actually, I mean, you know, at 17 or 18, I was singing leader, and, you know, I was singing sort of classical music, really. But then, I guess, you know, the Beatles happened, and it was all over.
6: So what...
7: That and Marlboro, you know...
6: Marlboro cigarettes.
7: It's funny because I actually quit smoking a year ago, and it was fascinating because within 3 weeks, my voice went back up a tone and a half, and I remembered, and I heard the voice that I remembered myself singing in when I was 19 or 20.
6: Huh.
7: It's very odd, and it's a great warning to anyone to stay away from the demon tobacco, stupid drug that it is.
6: Did you always know that you had that ability to mimic?
7: Yes, I think, you know, you have it or you don't. Hank Azaria, who's in this show, is an absolutely dazzling mimic and do anybody. You sort of have an ear or you don't, I think. And I think, you know, a lot of it has to do with... amusing other children when you're young and, you know, getting out of being hit.
6: Right. Is that effective for you?
7: I think it's effective for all childhood comedians. I think it's, you know, the root of a great deal of comedy.
5: Tim Curry speaking to Terry Gross in 2005. The star of the Rocky Horror Picture Show died Tuesday. He was 80 years old. After a break, the Emmy Awards are coming up next month. We'll revisit an interview with Rae Seahorn, who's nominated for her starring role in the new Vince Gilligan series, Pluribus. This is Fresh Air.

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1: This is Fresh Air. The Emmy Awards are next month, and among the nominees is Rhea Seehorn. The former co-star of Better Call Saul is nominated for her starring role in Pluribus, the new Apple TV series created by Vince Gilligan. Gilligan also co-created Better Call Saul and wrote Pluribus with Seehorn in mind. It's a wonderful series, and she's wonderful in the central role. In the powerful premiere episode, she was on screen almost the entire time, carrying much of the drama without dialogue. Pluribus is a thrill ride that's the most fun if you don't know where it's going. But if you've seen it and want to know more, Terry Gross spoke with Rhea Seehorn last year about the series. She plays Carol, a writer of fantasy romance novels who's returning from a book reading event. She's accompanied by her manager and life partner, Helen, and they stop at a local bar. Everything seems normal, but suddenly, everyone at and outside the bar, including Helen, has a sudden seizure. Only Carol is unaffected, as some people drop and die, while others become calm and happy and speak to Carol in unison. Panicked, Carol finds her way home and turns on the TV for an explanation. The only channel that still works is C-SPAN, where a man standing behind the White House podium, not the president because he's dead, explains that a medical advance of extraterrestrial origin has connected most people on Earth through a sort of psychic glue. That's creepy enough, but what's even creepier is that the man on TV is addressing Carol directly and telling her that her immunity may be only a temporary condition.
2: Rest assured, Carol, we will figure out what makes you different.
3: Figure it out, why?
2: So we can fix it. So you can join us. Carol? You still there?
3: You said my life was my own.
2: It is. 100%.
3: So what happens when I say no?
2: Carol, once you understand how wonderful this is. Carol?
4: Rhea Seehorn, welcome to Fresh Air. I love this series. I loved you on Better Call Saul. It's really such a pleasure to have you on the show.
5: Oh my gosh, thank you. It is such a pleasure to be here.
4: Thank you. The premise of this series is sci-fi. But the show itself is asking so many questions about human nature, like, what is happiness? Is it happiness if there's no longer a larger meaning to your life? And is being an individual with your own temperament and thoughts, is that more valuable than this happiness? And is anger lethal, or is it good to let out your anger and resist what you think is wrong? And, maybe we'll find out some answers to those questions and many other questions later. But I just want people to know there's some really interesting thoughts in this.
5: Thank you.
4: And did you find yourself asking what is happiness as you made the series?
5: Yeah, I definitely was asking myself a lot of those questions throughout the series. And we had amazing conversations among the crew and the cast, some of these late night shoots and even on weekends, stuff of like, well, would you choose what's best for the individual versus what's best for the community as a whole? I personally think I would absolutely be Team Carol as far as arguing, the necessity and the positives of individual thinking and independent thinking. For one thing, a big thing that came up for me was the fact that this group think, no matter how intelligent and how peaceful, one of the ideas of happiness and joy, which maybe is slightly different, is being surprised by things, whether it's wonder growing up as a kid and hopefully still as an adult, or a giant belly laugh. And if you cannot be surprised, there's never going to be any new art. There's never going to be a joke that you haven't heard. There's never going to be surprise behavior that makes you laugh. And that's just such a source of joy for me, that I just can't imagine that contentment is the same as happiness.
4: So the character in Pluribus was originally written for a man by Vince Gilligan, and then he decided to rewrite it for you. How did that happen?
5: I don't believe there were scripts, you know, with a male character, and then he went back and rewrote. I think he said he was, ideas will pop in his head, sometimes questions without answers, and one of them was, what would happen if you woke up and the whole world was obsequious? The whole world was willing to do whatever you wanted to and give you anything you want. And it was a male character, and he has said that it's just because that's second nature to him, that he is a man and he has written male protagonists. And then I don't know the exact, like, shift that happened or where, but I didn't know about it until after we had wrapped all of Better Call Saul. But he said it was during, I think towards the end of season one of Better Call Saul, that he was just watching me work and had talked to me a lot about the way I work, as well as watching me perform, and decided that I'm stuttering because it's hard to say this, because I'm floored by the compliment and the flattery, to put it mildly, and struggle saying it about myself. But he said that he realized, like, I have to write something for her. I need to make sure that I do a project with her. And actually, wouldn't these concepts that I'm noodling with, wouldn't they work even better if they were her? And he knew that he also wanted to play with tone and take wild swings, as far as, like, it could be darkly comedic or it could be darkly psychological. Sometimes it's gonna, you know, go between, back and forth. And he was impressed at my ability to do those things. So hard for me to say.
4: Stop
5: about myself.
4: Bragging.
5: That can be the title of this episode. Ray Seahorn brags about herself. I don't know. Listen, I've had to sit next to him in interviews when he's saying it, and I'm just, my face is one giant tomato red ball when he's saying it, but I'm certainly very thankful for it.
1: Ray Seahorn speaking to Terry Gross in 2025. More after a break. This is Fresh Air.

0: This is Fresh Air. Let's get back to Terry's 2025 interview with Ray Seahorn, star of the Vince Gilligan TV series Pluribus. At this point, they were discussing Better Call Saul, the series co-written by Gilligan and co-starring Ray Seahorn. Here's Terry introducing a clip from Better Call Saul.
1: In Better Call Saul, Seahorn played Kim Wexler, a lawyer who marries Jimmy McGill, an unethical lawyer who gets involved with a Mexican cartel, played by Bob Odenkirk. The series lasted 6 seasons, and while shooting an episode in that final season, Bob Odenkirk suffered a heart attack and collapsed on set. He had just completed shooting an intense scene with Seahorn that we're about to hear an excerpt of. It's the scene in which Lalo, a cartel member, had just killed a colleague of Jimmy and Kim's, Howard Hamlin, played by Patrick Fabian. And the murder was in Jimmy and Kim's apartment, right in front of their eyes. They're frozen in fear as Lalo then instructs Jimmy to go to the home of drug czar Gus Fring and kill him while Kim waits behind with Lalo. Jimmy insists that Kim be the one to go because he thinks it might be even more dangerous for Kim to stay with Lalo. Here's the scene. Tony Dalton as Lalo speaks first.
2: I know. You're a lawyer and not a killer, but look, you can do this, okay? This guy, he's a house cat. Black, medium height, short hair, glasses. He kind of looks like a librarian. But don't be fooled. Even a house cat can scratch. So, that's it. Hard part's over. Now, you pull out the camera. Same principle as the gun. Point and shoot. Take a picture. One where I can see the face clearly. And then you bring it back here where me and Mrs. Goodman will be waiting for you. And then you're done. I'd say it's about a 20-minute drive over there. 20 minutes back. Maybe 10 minutes to do the job. Let's call it an hour altogether. So, you're back here in an hour, or...
3: Send her.
2: What?
3: She should do it. Jimmy.
2: Why her?
4: Don't do that.
3: Don't. This guy, the house cat.
4: Jimmy, wait.
3: He looks through his peephole in the middle of the night, and he sees me. Who's this asshole? What's he doing? Maybe he gets his gun. Maybe he calls the cops. Either way, that door stays shut. But he sees a woman. She looks like she's in distress. Maybe her car broke down. I mean, you'd open the door for her, wouldn't you?
4: Stop. Stop.
2: Yeah, but she's really clever. I don't know if she's going to stick to the plan.
3: She will.
4: No.
3: No cops. You know she will.
4: No. Look, this doesn't even make any sense. I've never shot a gun before. I've never even held one.
3: Like I have.
4: Jimmy, what are you doing?
3: You know she's the best choice.
4: No, I'm not. I can't. I can't do it.
3: She can do it. You know
4: no,
3: she can
4: Jimmy,
3: do it. You
4: I'll
3: know
4: stay.
3: I'm
4: stop.
3: Right.
4: Just stop.
3: Listen.
4: Stop it.
2: Oh my God. Okay, fine. Yeah, her.
1: That was a scene from Better Call Saul right before the star, Bob Odenkirk, had his heart attack. Were you on set with him when this happened?
5: Yes. So Jimmy and I, Bob and I, are now on being held captive on the couch. And we had been shooting the scene for maybe about 10 hours. And they tell actors when it's a big turnaround, meaning there's enough time to go to your trailer because this is a lot of equipment that's got to be moved. It's not a quick thing. But we didn't go to our trailers, which is another, like, thank God he didn't. If Bob had gone to his trailer and just passed out, which is what happened when this heart attack happened, he would have been dead by the time they knocked on the door, and that would be that. No one would have even known. He would have just passed out. So we went down to that end, and Bob was watching a Cubs game and chatting with us, also on his exercise bike, which he would do to stay just kind of alert instead of getting sleepy after hours and hours of shooting, which did not cause a heart attack. I have to say that his rebound from his heart attack was because he was in the best shape of his life from training for his film Nobody. But he and Patrick and I are just laughing and goofing off, and then Bob got off the bike and looked like he was going to faint. So we ran to catch him so his head wouldn't hit the concrete floor. And then we realize, oh, this looks like either seizure, a stroke, or cardiac arrest, all of which we need medical attention. And so we started screaming for help. And it took a beat, a horrifying, terrifying beat. And eventually, a set medic was there, a different set medic that had just started. Then Rosa Estrada came over, and it turned out that they couldn't get his heart to start. And

0: the entire day, not just the event, but the entire day. And they showed him footage so that he would know where he was sitting. And I said, do you remember that day? Because we were shooting this whole day. And he looks at me and laughing, and he said, it is like I am watching an imposter in my body do a scene that I have never done in my entire life. And I was like,
1: what a strange feeling that must have been.
0: Isn't that crazy?
1: Yeah.
0: It's just like, yeah, he has no memory of it at all. We had to tell him multiple times after he woke up in the hospital.
2: Ray Seahorn, star of Pluribus, speaking to Terry Gross in 2025. Pluribus is nominated for 18 Emmys, including one for Seahorn as Outstanding Lead Actress in a Drama Series. The Emmys are scheduled for September 14th. On Monday's show, why do Americans spend so much time waiting? On hold? In waiting rooms? Filling out paperwork? Journalist Annie Lowry calls it the time tax, and she says the difficulty is often the point. She talks about who designed the system, who profits when you give up, and what it would take to get our time back. Her new book is The Time Tax. Hope you can join us. Fresh Air's executive producer is Sam Brigger. Our technical director and engineer is Audrey Bentham, with additional engineering support from Julian Hertzfeld and Adam Stanishevsky. Our interviews and reviews are produced and edited by Phyllis Myers, Anne-Marie Baldonado, Lauren Krenzel, Teresa Madden, Monique Nazareth, Thea Challoner, Susan Yakundi, Anna Bauman, and Nico Gonzalez-Whistler. Our digital media producer is Molly C.B. Nesper. Our social media video producer is Hillary Kissinger. For Terry Gross and Tanya Mosley, I'm David Bianculli.
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0: immigration officer wanted for a shooting in Minnesota, raising critical legal and practical questions about federalism. That and more today on the Texas Standard.
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0: I'm David Brown. An attempt by the Trump administration to lower beef prices has many Texas ranchers upset. Texas Standard's own Michael Marks with that story. What appears to be a groundbreaking new treatment in Texas for people with Parkinson's, using ultrasound to stop tremors. Also, as polls show Democrat James Tallarico pulling ahead of his Republican rival in the U.S. Senate race, President Trump comes to Texas to boost support for Ken Paxton. Plus, the week in politics with the Texas Tribune and a whole lot more as the Standard gets underway right after this.

0: live from NPR News. I'm Lakshmi Singh. Today marks 6 months since the United States and Israel went to war with Iran, with direct talks essentially at a standstill. NPR's Hadil Alshalchi reports Tehran, in the meantime, has turned the Strait of Hormuz into its strategic weapon.
1: When Israel and the U.S. went to war with Iran on February 28th, one of the stated goals was to bring down the regime in Tehran. While the killing of Ayatollah Ali Khamenei delivered a blow to the Islamic Republic, Iran's leaders have managed to hold on to power, and instead of collapsing, the regime has taken an even harder line. In the past 6 months, Iran blockaded the Strait of Hormuz, disrupting global oil supplies that have been felt at the gas pump worldwide. The war has had severe economic consequences for Iran. The cost of living has skyrocketed. Some Iranians say they're buying groceries on credit and find it hard to track down medicine. Hadil Alshalchi, NPR News, Istanbul.
0: About 2,500 people are still unaccounted for after deadly flooding along the China-Nepal border this week. Chinese officials say more than 500 of them on the Tibet side. Among the missing are at least 264 nationals. NPR's Jennifer Pack reports rescue crews have reached the hardest-hit area after operations were briefly suspended over fears an upstream lake could overflow.
2: The lake was formed after an enormous chunk of ice snapped off a glacier, triggering waves of mud, water, and ice barreling down the Himalayas on Wednesday. Trees and homes were swept away or submerged. Chinese state media showed aerial shots of the Jilong border checkpoint buried under a mudslide, including a six-story building. Some of the debris jammed up the water. A lake started forming upstream, and it's been filling up. It's also been raining in the area. Chinese rescue workers are racing to reduce the risk of more flooding, and police in Nepal say the Chinese have told them to be on alert on their side of the border. Jennifer Pack, NPR News, Beijing.
0: The White House is honoring the first group of astronauts to travel beyond low Earth orbit since 1972 and to travel farther than any other human. NASA Commander Reid Weissman, pilot Victor Glover, and mission specialist Christina Cook and Jeremy Hansen of the Canadian Space Agency travel around the moon and back during a nine-day mission earlier this year. President Trump has presented them with the Congressional Space Medal of Honor.
3: Our nation will conquer, and we will conquer indeed this vast frontier that we have before us, and we'll reach American courage, and we'll use American genius and daring and all of the things that we have that nobody else can ever compete with. We will explore it, we will tame it, and we will win it. We will always win.
0: President Trump speaking moments ago from the Johnson Space Center in Houston. From Washington, this is NPR News. Researchers at NASA and the University of Maryland say new evidence suggests microbes from Earth could potentially survive on the moon. Scott Massioni of member station WYPR has that story.
4: University of Maryland researchers studied environments on the moon and then tried to see if Earth-born microbes would be able to handle the conditions. The answer was yes if the bacteria and fungi were in pockets of shadow that protected them from lethal radiation. Now with NASA plans underway to get humans back on the moon by 2028, Stefano Bertone, a scientist who worked on the study, says they'll need to be careful.
5: We want to preserve the scientific record that the moon represents and that we don't want to contaminate the moon and just assume that everything will reset.
4: Bertone says NASA may need to consider how it collects samples to reduce contamination. For NPR News, I'm Scott Massioni in Baltimore.
0: Federal Reserve Chair Kevin Warsh says inflation in the U.S. remains too high, and that policymakers will be watching things carefully, though he did not give a clear indication of how he intended to act. In his speech in Jackson Hole, Wyoming today, Warsh noted inflation's running above the Fed's 2% target, adding, "The Fed's predominant focus right now should be on prices." A divided Fed kept interest rates on hold in July, and Warsh came under intense scrutiny from markets after he failed to provide a clear game plan of how he and the Fed would bring down inflation. U.S. stocks trading lower this hour, with the Nasdaq down 150 points. This is NPR News.
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10: No matter where you are, it's Texas Standard Time on this 28th day of August, 2026. I'm David Brown. Great to have you with us. You know, there are some things we tend to take for granted about the way the United States works. If you're charged with a crime in one state, you generally can't avoid prosecution just by crossing into another state. States routinely arrest and extradite people wanted elsewhere. But there's an extraordinary fight between Texas and Minnesota right now that's putting that assumption and some basic questions about federalism to the test. First things first. Let's talk about Christian Castro. He is a federal ICE agent from South Texas, and he's charged with four felonies and a misdemeanor in Minnesota. Prosecutors there say he shot a man through the door of a Minneapolis home during an immigration operation in January. Castro returned to Texas, where he was arrested in May on Minnesota's warrant. But Governor Greg Abbott has yet to approve Minnesota's request to extradite him, saying that Texas wants to know whether Castro legally qualifies as a fugitive because after the shooting, he was ordered back to Texas, his home state, by his federal employer. Minnesota has sued. This week, a federal judge declined to step in, saying Governor Abbott hasn't actually rejected the extradition request, and federal law sets no deadline for him to make a decision. And yesterday, after 90 days in custody, that's the limit under Texas law, Castro was released from a South Texas jail. So, what happens when one state wants a defendant and another state won't hand him over, at least for now? And just how much discretion do governors have when it comes to extradition? For more, we're joined by Rocky Rhodes. He's a professor of law in the Wall Family Chair in Constitutional Law at the University of Missouri School of Law. He's been a legal scholar we frequently turn to here on The Standard since his days teaching con law in South Texas. Professor Rhodes, welcome back to The Standard.
11: Great to be here with you this morning, David.
10: Let's start with where things stand this morning. Christian Castro is now out of jail in Texas, but the charges in Minnesota haven't just gone away. Legally, what is his status right now?
11: Well, right now, he could be subject to rearrest. If Governor Abbott does make the decision later on to extradite him, he can be subject to rearrest and sent to Minnesota. Castro is also being, from what I understand, investigated by federal authorities, and that investigation is ongoing with respect to whether or not he committed perjury or lied to authorities with respect to his description of the events that led to the shooting in Minnesota.
10: Well, for those of us who have long assumed extradition between states was essentially automatic, how is it supposed to work? What does the Constitution require one state to do when another state says, we have charges against this person, send him back?
11: Yeah, and David, I totally agree with you. I was one of those people that thought this was pretty automatic. And we may have created a loophole here in what a lot of us had thought for a long period of time was a ministerial duty that was just automatic. Because the idea is that as long as the governor of Minnesota, Tim Walz in this case, makes a proper request and goes through the procedures, and there's no question he did, if somebody who is charged with committing a crime in one state flees to another state as a fugitive and is found in another state, the second state, in this case Texas, has to extradite that individual back to the state in which the crime was allegedly committed. And that's required by the Constitution. It's been undisputed constitutional doctrine in the United States since the Constitution itself was established and ratified by the people.
10: Well, Texas appears to be questioning whether Castro is technically a fugitive because he apparently didn't flee Minnesota, according to his account of it. ICE ordered him back to Texas. How significant is that distinction under extradition law?
11: So far, there has not been a court that's ever accepted that distinction in a prior case. Judge Rodriguez, who was the federal judge who decided that this case was not ripe yet, that it was too premature, noted in a footnote that he did not find Texas's argument with respect to the status of Agent Castro supported by any case law that had previously been decided by any court. So this was something that, you know, it was a better excuse. Abbott's original excuse was, well, Governor Waltz needs to admit that he's been committing a fraud on the federal government before I can release Castro. This is a better legal argument than that, but there really isn't any case law to support it, and I looked at Texas's brief that it filed in the case, and they didn't specify any kind of case law support for this argument at all.
10: You mentioned that federal judge who said this week, essentially, Governor Abbott hasn't said no. So as you put it, the case isn't ripe. There isn't yet a refusal that the court could act on. So there's, you know, and by the way, there's no specific deadline requiring him to decide either. You mentioned loophole. Does this, in a way, create a loophole for a governor to effectively block extradition just by declining to make a decision?
11: Exactly, David. And that would be my concern if this has ended up being the way that we understand extradition going forward. I think the difficulty with the judge's ruling here is that he failed to recognize that a refusal to decide can be the same thing as a no. And there's no question that if Governor Abbott said no, that then Castro would have had been extradited to Minnesota. Minnesota would have prevailed in the lawsuit. So essentially what the judge is allowing is that Governor Abbott, as long as he doesn't say no, but just refuses to say yes, then this will prevent Minnesota from being able to extradite.
10: Well, this gets us to the precedent question. If Texas can resist an extradition request from Minnesota in a politically charged case, what then prevents governors elsewhere from doing the same thing over any number of issues? Abortion, guns, immigration. States are increasingly disagreeing with one another. How do you see it?
11: No, and I think that's exactly right, and exactly what is the difficulty with the judge's ruling in this particular case. Now, of course, this is just the decision of one district judge, so it does not create binding precedent for any other district judge in the country. But if all district judges were doing this with respect to extradition requests, then that could, and as you mentioned, in these politically charged cases, be an effective loophole to prevent extradition from working as our constitutional framers desired. Because you could always just refuse to act and therefore not actually extradite the individual, but then there's no timeline, according to the district judge in this case, for there to be a actual decision made, and so that these could be put off indefinitely, which I think would really harm and be a detriment to our system of federalism.
10: Minnesota says it's going to keep fighting this in court. What would have to happen, though, for a federal court, potentially even the Supreme Court, to step in and say Texas has a constitutional obligation to turn Castro over?
11: Well, the Supreme Court has previously held that federal courts can require a governor to extradite an individual who meets the requirements for extradition, which it seems Castro clearly does here. But that was, of course, in a case in which the governor of the state had specifically said no, that we're not going to do the extradition. It's like a situation where you have a kid who wants to go to a concert and keeps asking his parent, you know, can I go? Can I go? And the parent says, I'll decide later. I'll decide later. I'll decide later. And then the concert passes and it's too late. Well, that's kind of the position that Judge Rodriguez is putting the state of Minnesota in here.
10: All right. So where does the federal government fit into all of this, Professor? Castro is a federal law enforcement officer. Some reports say, as you were mentioning earlier, the Justice Department's considered its own prosecution. Does federal involvement resolve any of this interstate dispute? Or could a federal case simply proceed alongside Minnesota's?
11: Right. You could have another federal case going on if the feds decide to prosecute. There's also an interesting issue which hasn't even been, it hasn't really been considered that much in this case yet. Texas actually made a pass at it in its brief to Judge Rodriguez, and that's the fact that since Castro was clearly involved in a federal law enforcement operation when this happened, there is another question of what's known as federal supremacy clause immunity for officers that's going to eventually get raised. I think if Castro ever ends up standing state court charges, at least if I was his attorney, I would try to use that to get the case removed to federal court and have a decision about whether or not Castro was protected by that.
10: Right.
11: And the basic idea of that is that you can't be charged by a state for a crime if you were reasonably performing your federal duties. And I think there's a strong argument here that Castro wasn't reasonably performing his federal duties by shooting through a door when the person was already in the house. But nevertheless, that is a issue that would have to be decided. And if Castro wants that to be decided by a federal court, he does have that right under federal supremacy clause immunity.
10: Well, for now, Christian Castro is a free man in Texas. What do you see happening next?
11: Yeah, this is very interesting, right? He is in Texas. He is technically subject to rearrest if the decision is made by Abbott to finally extradite. He's also, as we've mentioned, subject to federal investigation. There are some concerns that he may flee to Mexico, but you know, it's kind of unknown what his next steps are going to be. He was in Texas for several months before he was arrested on the Minnesota charges, and that was one of the facts that Judge Rodriguez relied on to try to say, well, we don't know for sure that he's going to flee to Mexico, even though Minnesota is very concerned that he will.
10: Yeah. Rocky Rhodes, professor of law and Wall Family Chair in Constitutional Law, University of Missouri School of Law. Professor Rhodes, thanks so much for joining us on The Standard. Really appreciate your clear explanations.
11: Wonderful to be here with you, David.
10: Coming up on 19 minutes past the hour, Texas Standard Time's a whole lot more. The big broadcast ahead. Stay with us.
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10: Is The Standard. I'm David Brown. Many cities across Texas are taking steps to address concerns about large data centers. And yesterday, council leaders in the Texas capital city took first steps to deal with growing concerns, as KUT's Luz Moreno Lozano reports.
13: Before the city of Austin can begin to manage or even ban large-scale data centers, local rules must be written. The Austin City Council has initiated that process. They're tasking staff with drafting new requirements for these types of facilities, including size, location, and environmental considerations. Ahead of the vote on Thursday, Mayor Kirk Watson said the council is aligned in protecting Austin residents, land, and utilities.
14: To be legally viable, to be protective, and to be preventive. That is what we're hoping to see to the fullest extent that the law allows a municipality to act under these circumstances.
13: No large-scale data centers have been proposed in Austin, but city staff say they've gotten some inquiries indicating those facilities could be on the horizon. Austin's land code does allow for what staff call traditional data centers. Those are facilities that use up to 20 megawatts of power. 1 megawatt is equivalent to powering up to 250 homes, per Austin Energy. But as artificial intelligence has exploded, developers across the country are building larger data centers that require more land, water, and electricity. Joy Hardin is the city's zoning officer. She says the city code doesn't have specific rules for facilities that use more than 75 megawatts of power.
15: Data centers are getting much larger in size and capacity. Of course, not all data centers have the same impact. Each facility has different characteristics, capacity, physical size, and operational features.
13: She says having a clear definition and framework will make it so the city can track, regulate, and even ban these kinds of centers. That could include creating standards for water, noise, heat, lighting, and site design. At Thursday's meeting, several residents spoke in support of creating new regulations before a major data center is proposed. East Austin resident Brad Massengale was one of them.
16: So we really need to get ahead of this and get some a suite of ordinances, not just a blanket type of ban, because that's setting it up for one lawsuit to strip that away.
13: City staff plan to bring some proposed rules back to council for approval in phases. The first round of regulations could be ready for review by the end of the year. In the meantime, any large-scale data center projects proposed within the city would have to get council approval before moving forward. I'm Luz Moreno-Lozano in Austin.
10: And you are listening to the Texas Standard. The Trump administration's made internal immigration enforcement a top priority and taken unprecedented steps, not just to detain and deport people, but also reduce and restrict legal immigration. That includes putting a pause on issuing visas for immigrants from 75 countries, what some have called a de facto ban against eligible immigrants. A federal judge struck down the policy last Friday, calling it contrary to law. Kathleen Campbell Walker is the former president of the American Immigration Lawyers Association. She spoke about this with our own Angela Kocherka.
17: Well, first, what were the terms of this ban?
18: This is a State Department action, and this is a State Department action that started back in January of 2026. The policy took effect on January 21st. What it did was, from the State Department's perspective, for immigrant visas, people seeking permanent residence from this list of 75 countries, it told them, well, okay, because of our concerns, they initially characterized it as something tied to, we see that people coming to the United States will seek public benefits from these countries, and therefore that was the basis tied to a public charge concern to say, we're going to cancel and reschedule all existing interviews. And basically, individuals that are proceeding on legal bases, even with interviews already scheduled, were impacted by this.
17: Well, what can you tell us about the people, the plaintiffs, and the impact on them in this case?
18: Well, I believe that there were four individuals in the lawsuit. That was the clinic lawsuit v. Rubio. That's what we're talking about. So, bottom line, what happened is that this determination now is made, and now we're trying to figure out, okay, what does this mean? We have a decision now. The court case decided that this was a nationality-based ban, that Congress prohibited this kind of action. The court decision was in the U.S. District Court for the Southern District of New York. It resulted in something called a vacature, which has a nationwide impact. And that decision came down on August 21.
17: Yeah, and I also read that, in fact, some of these people, I mean, the evidence showed they weren't going to be public charged.
18: Oh, no, it was not a public charge ground. No, but I can tell you that public charge is going to rear its head in another way shortly, because we have a new regulation that goes into effect changing how public charge is applied, and that happens on September 18th. Globally, there's been a pause on activities at State Department consular officers as they receive training. So, for example, just across the street here at the U.S. Consulate in Ciudad Juarez, people were receiving notices that, hey, we're not going to have your immigrant visa interview. We're postponing. And basically, there's an article in the New York Times describing that it's tied to training for the implementation of the public charge ground. This is why it gets really confusing, because this clinic case versus Secretary Rubio is something tied to the Secretary of State waving his magic wand, which, well, he doesn't really have a magic wand to wave in this situation. So he waves the non-existent magic wand and says, 75 countries, we're not going to issue visas to you. He's told, no, you can't do that. Well, what they can still do is make decisions on public charge grounds. And this court case doesn't have anything to do with how public charge was being applied. It says what you did with your magic wand that doesn't have any power was to apply nationality, and you can't do that.
17: So you're getting into what happens next. And just to clarify for people, I mean, public charge, basically, I mean, people are supposed to be self-sufficient when they apply for these visas, correct? Explain to people what that involves.
18: Well, the public charge ground concerning the applicants for permanent residence has been around since like 1882. For a long time, there was field guidance in 1999 about the receipt of certain public cash assistance or institutionalization for long-term care at government expense. These were issues, and non-cash benefits like most Medicaid and SNAP housing were excluded. Then there was a 2019 Trump rule. That particular approach, which redefined public charge as a non-citizen to receive a far broader type of benefits, allowing it to have much more strength to deny a visa application. And then there was a 2022 Biden rule. The Biden rule is going to go bye-bye now. And we're going to have the 2026 Trump-based rule. It's a USCIS final rule effective September 18th.
17: So this idea that somehow someone's going to come into the country and try and get some sort of benefit, medical or financial or whatever. And as you said, you know, dates back to almost the beginning that people have to prove they can be somewhat self-sufficient.
18: Self-sufficient, that's correct. Yeah. I mean, and that's been a hard rule for a long time. But as far as its implementation, you can see that just as with all other types of immigration benefits, there's been, the pendulum has swung to be more enforcement focused and more humanitarian depends.
17: We've been speaking to Kathleen Campbell Walker, the former president of the American Immigration Lawyers Association. Kathleen, thank you so much for sharing your insight.
18: Appreciate your time and patience, Angela.
10: There's a whole lot more of the Texas Standard coming up, including the Texas News Roundup. Don't touch that dial, coming up on 29 minutes past the hour, Texas Standard Time.
19: Me what I'm doing.
20: No.
19: I'm writing my own commercial for Fossil Rim. 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It starts with an announcer.
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19: What?
20: 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G-E.
19: What?
20: Never mind.
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22: From the Texas Newsroom, I'm Shelby Rose. President Trump is in Texas this morning. He stayed the night in Houston after spending the evening at a GOP fundraiser for Ken Paxton's U.S. Senate bid. Trump has also been increasing his attacks on Paxton's opponent, Democratic State Representative James Tallarico.
23: We're working very hard. We want to win that race. He's running against a man who should not never be. We have a very good candidate, Ken Paxton, and he's running against Tallarico, they call him, because he is a little freaky, and that's not a man that represents the value of Texas.
22: Tallarico has been slowly creating distance from Paxton in the polls. The survey by Texas Public Opinion Research has Tallarico leading Paxton 48-42%, his biggest lead so far. Today is the fourth day for crews battling a massive wildfire west of Fort Worth. Amy Meyer with the Emergency Service Department in Palo Pinto County says they are doing their best to keep firefighters safe and rested.
1: We are rotating crews in and out and make sure that they are hydrated and rested well. We have some mobile IV units that are out here, hydrating these guys, these men and these women that are fighting this fire.
22: The Ross Fire has burned more than 85,000 acres, with just about 21% of it contained. Texas Comptroller Don Huffines has called on local governments to provide property tax relief and for school districts to cut bloat. Texas Public Radio's Brian Kirkpatrick reports his comments came during a legal seminar on taxation in San Antonio.
2: With sales tax collections distributed this month coming in 13% higher than last year statewide, Huffine says local government should consider using that revenue to cut back on property taxes. He says in the past 10 years in Texas, a growing share of mortgage payments are made up of property taxes. He calls that one of the single biggest barriers between young Texans and their first home. Huffines also announced forthcoming performance reviews for school districts that will look for administrative bloat or dollars that should be spent on teachers and students instead. I'm Brian Kirkpatrick in San Antonio.
22: Texas Women's University plans to open a business college in downtown Dallas next year. Christopher Johnson is the new president of TWU Dallas. He says the school should fill several growing needs.
3: There's still so many students who are academically prepared in Dallas who don't go to college anywhere. The financial sector has such a large gap, I would say, in the number of women represented at top levels. And so we could fill in the gap.
22: TWU will partner with the nonprofit Come to Believe, which helps underserved students graduate with little or no debt. I'm Shelby Rose in the Texas Newsroom.
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24: 33 minutes past the hour, Texas Standard Time. I'm David Brown. Parkinson's disease affects nearly a million Americans, and for many, one of its most visible and disabling symptoms is a tremor that medication might not be able to control anymore. But doctors at UT Southwestern Medical Center are now using a newly approved treatment that requires no incision, no implanted device, just precisely focused sound waves. In fact, one Arlington patient saw his tremor disappear within minutes. It was something he'd been suffering with for years. Joining us now is Dr. Bhavya Shah, an interventional neuroradiologist at UT Southwestern, and he actually helped perform this procedure. Dr. Shah, welcome to the Texas Standard.
25: Thank you for having me.
24: It's my understanding that you actually started focused research there at UT Southwestern on this very approach. Is that right?
25: I was recruited about 10 years ago to UT Southwestern after my fellowship to work on creating a brain-focused ultrasound program at UT Southwestern. And we've been working on ways to map the brain and identify patient-specific targets so that we can treat them for essential tremor and Parkinson's disease.
24: Let me ask you about that, because you mentioned ultrasound, and when people hear ultrasound, they're probably not imagining something powerful enough to affect tissue deep inside the brain. How does this actually work?
25: So, you know, therapeutic ultrasound, it's very similar to the other ultrasound devices that we think of, like imaging babies or other parts of the body. But instead of imaging, we're actually using the ultrasound to deliver sound energy. And the way that it works is there's a helmet that has approximately 1,024 ultrasound transducers all around the skull. Mm-hmm. Each ultrasound transducer starts its own beam. And these beams cross an intact skull onto a very specific point in the brain. And that specific point is the focal point where maximal energy deposition takes place. So each beam individually by itself isn't capable of doing anything. It's really where all of these beams combine onto a focal spot that we can achieve heat deposition.
24: Now, I saw an interview with a 72-year-old Air Force veteran who'd been suffering from Parkinson's for years. His tremors had become so bad he couldn't do, you know, many of the things he loved. He had a hobby of repairing antique radios, but he couldn't, you know, hold a pencil, much less a soldering iron. So he goes in for this treatment. I think his name is Bud Level. And in his case, the change was almost immediate. He could hold his hand completely steady. He could, you know, get back to doing the things he loved. It almost seemed miraculous, the outcome, all this without surgery. Was this result typical of the results you're seeing?
25: Every patient's brain is going to be slightly different. And you want to make sure that where your ultrasound energy is being delivered is going to be the most beneficial to treat the patient's clinical symptoms. And so we have a partnership with our movement disorder neurologists. Our movement disorder neurologists are really the domain of, they have the domain expertise in neurology exams. And so they're always involved in every case that we do. So initially we map the brain, identify the patient-specific target. That's one of the things that we developed here at UT Southwestern. Then the patient comes in for the procedure. We expose that specific part of that patient's brain to low-energy ultrasound waves. And then our movement disorder neurologists are in the room examining the patients during the treatment, making sure that their Parkinsonian symptoms are getting better and they're not having any side effects. And if everything is going as we planned, because we've mapped the brain, we've identified the specific cable to target based on the patient's clinical symptoms, it is at that point that we increase the energy and treat the target.
24: To a layperson, I have to say that this sounds like a breakthrough. Certainly, how do you consider this? Are we talking about a new era for people who are suffering from tremors from Parkinson's?
25: Yes, I think we are. I think this is opening the door to what I would call incisionless therapies of the brain, right? I think it has three factors to it, though, and I think all factors are equally important. One is the ability to precisely map and identify the patient-specific target for clinical symptom relief. Two, the ability to test that target in real time in partnership with a movement disorder neurologist. And three, then heating that tissue up so that clinical change is lasting, right? I think it's opening the door for future therapies, things like gene therapy, cell therapy. And focused ultrasound is such a dynamic technology that we can actually use focused ultrasound to potentiate some of these cellular therapies to where we're getting away from destroying brain tissue to a point where we're basically giving the cell material to create the right protein or to overcome something without having to burn a hole in someone's brain.
24: Dr. Bhavya Shah is an interventional neuroradiologist at UT Southwestern Medical Center. We're going to have more on this over at texasstandard.org. Dr. Shah, congratulations on your work, and thank you so much for taking time to talk with us on the Texas Standard.
25: Thank you so much for having me on the show.
24: Hey, what's cooking? Make sure to join us as we check in with Texas's top taco journalist to hear about the latest innovation stories and the people behind many a Texan's favorite go-to. It's Mondo Rayo with the Tacos of Texas, next Thursday on the Texas Standard.
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7: The
24: It's Texas Standard Time. This weekend, several events and tributes are scheduled to celebrate the life of Dolly Parton, who died Tuesday in Nashville at the age of 80. Not only was she a much-loved country and pop music figure, she was also an icon for the LGBTQ plus community. KUT's Stephanie Federico reminds us, in 2023, Parton presented a gift to one of Austin's most famous drag queens.
7: Bridget Bandit was having an exhausting year. She had testified at the Texas Capitol against bills that would ban certain drag performances and story hours.
8: Drag is simply a form of art, and like any form of art, it can be produced by many different kinds of people and be modified for different kinds of audiences. Thank you so much for your time and consideration.
9: Thank you for your testimony.
7: She had also joined a lawsuit to stop the legislation. After Bridget performed as Dolly Parton at Oil Can Harry's that December, one of the hosts called for the room's attention. They played a 5-minute-long video of friends thanking Bridget for her work on behalf of Texas's queer community.
11: I know it's been a really hard year. It's been very stressful. But through all the adversity, you have persevered. And we are all in the community so grateful for the hard work you put in.
7: Then the host presented her with a pink, triangle-shaped box.
12: At first I was like, is this like a costume or something, like a Dolly costume? And then like I opened it and I realized I saw the signature. And
7: it was an acoustic guitar covered in rhinestones and signed by Dolly Parton.
12: No, I can't play the guitar. I can pretend to play it just like I pretend to sing.
7: Bridget had received global attention that year when she testified at the Capitol in drag. She brought with her a children's book about Dolly. It reads, "She wore big hair and lots of makeup, and some people might have thought it was too much, but she liked it, and the kids did too."
12: That made it all the way to Dolly, right? And that's how I got the signed guitar.
7: Bridget said Dolly's niece, Rebecca Seaver, does drag in Tennessee, where similar laws were being debated. Seaver showed her aunt the photo, and they orchestrated the whole thing.
12: Knowing that, like, Dolly signed my name on a guitar and spelled it right, and knows who I am, was just so, so exciting.
7: Bridget said she grew up listening to Dolly, but never anticipated her persona to be so intertwined with the superstar. It just came naturally. Her first official paid booking as a drag queen was at a Dolly Parton show. She later started doing socially distanced drag telegrams as Dolly during the pandemic. To Bridget, Dolly was a drag queen herself.
12: I think a lot of queer people can relate to Dolly and can see themselves in her, you know, with the way that she fights like societal norms and expectations.
7: Bridget said Dolly will forever inspire and influence her work. She and others will pay tribute to the queen this Saturday during her regular drag hoedown at Stoney's Good Time Ranch. Bridget said she will bring the guitar. I'm Stephanie Federico in Austin.
24: Since President Donald Trump took his second term of office, the cost of ground beef has risen more than 40%. That's according to data from the Bureau of Labor Statistics. But lowering those high prices at the meat counter has been a priority of his.
14: Well, we want to get the beef prices down, so we'll get them down a little bit. And that's what people want, that's what the voters want, and that's what I want.
24: That's the president speaking to reporters last week shortly after announcing a plan to import 300,000 metric tons of beef over the next 90 days to be sold at a discount. Trump signed a proclamation putting the deal into motion on Thursday to the disappointment of cattle raisers in Texas and beyond. For more, we're joined now by the Texas Standard's own Michael Marks. Hey there, Michael.
26: Hey, David.
24: Can you give us a few more details about this plan of the president's to import more beef and what sort of impact it might have?
26: The beef coming in from this deal will supposedly be sold at a 25% discount, and we do not know a whole lot more about the nuts and bolts of how that will work, including which countries are going to supply the meat. Mm-hmm. But what most economists are saying about the impact for consumers is that it probably will not be big, mostly because of just the volume involved. You said 300,000 metric tons of ground beef. That's obviously a lot. But when you look at the overall beef production in the United States, that's about 2%, of a drop in the bucket that experts aren't sure will lead to long-term significant reduction in prices.
24: All right. Well, what about Texas ranchers, folks who raise cattle? What are they saying about all this?
26: They don't like it. they are unhappy, particularly when it comes to selling the beef at a lower price. They see that as manipulating the market. Over the past few days, the Trump administration has received lots of letters and calls from individual ranchers, as well as organizations like the Texas Southwestern Cattle Raisers Association, the American Farm Bureau. Cooper Little is the executive director of the Independent Cattlemen's Association of Texas. He has a herd himself in Central Texas.
9: We're very disappointed in that decision by the president, who seems to be advising him, or I guess giving him the impression that this is going to reduce beef prices at the retail counter. And we disagree.
10: Yeah, I guess this isn't the only recent decision by the Trump administration that's got some ranchers upset either. What else did they tell you?
26: Yeah, on Monday, the administration reopened a port of entry along the U.S.-Mexico border for livestock. The U.S. hadn't been accepting Mexican cattle since November of 2024, basically, because of the New World screwworm. You and I have talked plenty about this, David. Yeah. It's a parasitic pest that was moving north through Mexico toward the United States. A huge problem for ranchers because they lay their eggs in the open wounds of animals like cows and sheep, and then the larvae burrow down into the animal itself. The border was closed to keep the screwworm out of the United States, but what that was doing is causing serious financial pain for ranchers in Mexico, but also feedlots and meat packers in the United States. They depend on the supply of Mexican cattle to supply their operations, and they'd been lobbying the Trump administration to reopen the border. But Bill Bullard, the CEO of RCAF USA, which represents sheep and cattle raisers, still say this is an unnecessary risk.
13: The U.S. Department of Agriculture is proposing to prematurely relax our important mitigation measures against the pest by phasing in border openings. We believe this is a mistake. We believe it's dangerous.
26: So if all goes well in Arizona, David, USDA plans to open two crossings in New Mexico, but right now there are no plans to reopen the ports in Texas because the screwworm is just too active south of us.
10: You mentioned that screwworm. What is the latest on the fight against the screwworm here in Texas?
26: Yeah, real quick, there are only two active screwworm cases at the moment, David. They're both in Valverde County, one in a goat, one in a sheep. We are not seeing a crazy, uncontrolled infestation at the moment. The real focus right now by USDA is trying to produce more sterilized flies. Female screwworms mate once in their life, so flooding the zone with sterile male flies keeps them from reproducing. The USDA says they are ahead of schedule on a facility that would produce many, many more of these sterilized screwworms, enough to push the population back down to Panama, where they had been contained before this outbreak.
10: Yeah, obviously no one wants to lose those gains. Michael Marks is a producer reporter for the Texas Standard. Michael, thanks so much for the update.
26: Thanks, David.
10: We got a whole lot more of the Texas Standard just ahead, including the typewriter rodeo with the poem of the week. Also, what President Trump might be doing in Texas right now, why he's come to the Lone Star State. Also, some changing numbers in that race for U.S. Senate that everyone's been talking about. Texas Standard continues in just a moment, coming up on 49 minutes past the hour, Texas Standard Time.
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17: I'm Sean Petrie. I'm with the Typewriter Rodeo. And the Typewriter Rodeo, we make up poems on the spot on whatever topic people want.
1: Faith for listener Allison, who asked for a poem about trying to figure out where religion fits into her life. There is the kind that you have learned, the beliefs that have been there, passed down for as long as you can remember. And there is strength and power in the continuity and community. But ultimately, this is not something for others to decide. This is between you and whoever you whisper to in the tough times. Is it God? Is it some other higher power? Is it some strength that is simply inside you? Well, you can try and figure it out, try and rationalize your religion, or you can simply pay attention to the voice that whispers back. It does not matter to anyone else where it comes from. All that matters is that you listen and keep caring enough to ask.
2: For the Texas Standard, I'm Sean Petrie with the Typewriter Rodeo.
10: Typewriter Rodeo every Friday here on the Standard. Got a suggestion for a custom poem yourself? Send it on over. You just might hear it on the radio. But now it's time for the week that was in Texas politics. And to help us with that, Jasper Scherer, politics editor for the Texas Tribune. Jasper, welcome back.
18: Thanks for having me.
10: So President Trump landed in Houston yesterday. What's this Texas visit about?
18: Well, he was ostensibly here to visit NASA, but he also combined this visit with a fundraiser for Ken Paxton, which is notable in that Paxton has been lagging in the not just the polls lately, but also particularly on fundraising, which of course goes hand in hand. He's going up against this real fundraising juggernaut in James Talrico on the Democratic mm-hmm. side.
10: Yeah, I think some Republicans are saying, "What's taken you so long, Mr. President?" And you know, of course, he was rather late in the game in endorsing Paxton to begin with back during primary season. Paxton's opponent, you were talking about there, Democratic State Representative James Talarico, got some more good news on top of the money he's been raising in the form of the opinion polls. What are you hearing?
18: Well, the latest that we've got is coming out of the University of Texas at Austin, had Talarico up 42-39% mm-hmm. in their latest poll, which is, on the one hand, it's the latest in this sort of string of pretty good results for Talarico. But one thing that stood out to me about this poll was there is a significant amount of undecided voters or folks who are indicating support for third-party candidates. Not huge percentages, but enough to, you know, you look at that 42% number for Talarico. Some of the other polls have had him closer to 50%, but mm-hmm. this does happen a lot with Democrats in Texas, where, you know, maybe there will be some early polls that show a race being competitive. Maybe the Republicans only up by a little bit, but the challenge for Democrats is that often the independents and kind of the moderates will end up breaking for the Republican candidate towards the end once they start spending more money, attacking the Democrat for their positions. So that's just maybe a little warning sign for Talarico. Looking at that 42% number, it's a far cry from 50.
10: Yeah, it's election season's upon us here. We're still a bit away from the next presidential election cycle, mind you, but I was interested to see that a Texas lawmaker is not shying away from saying he'd like to be in the White House. Tell us a little bit more about that.
18: Yeah, this was Ted Cruz going on Lieutenant Governor Dan Patrick's podcast the other day, and I believe his quote was that it's no secret that he wants to be president, so just kind of putting his cards out on the table, and I think giving us a little preview maybe of what the race will look like to succeed Trump as kind of the kingmaker on the GOP side. You know, Cruz has been positioning himself against J.D. Vance, the vice president, especially on foreign policy, kind of pushing back on Vance's more isolationist stance. So, you know, it's never too early, I suppose, to talk about those future cycles.
10: You can check out these stories and more over the texastribune.org. That's where Jasper Scherer is, politics editor. Jasper, thanks so much.
18: Thank you.
10: And you are listening to the Texas Standard.
19: When was the last time you had to think twice about putting something in your grocery cart?
3: I'm Wells Dunbar with the Texas Standard, and chances are it might have been pretty recently. This week on The Talk of Texas, we've been asking whether the recent drumbeat of food recalls has changed the way you eat. And there's been plenty to keep track of. This summer alone, major outbreaks have been linked to iceberg lettuce, eggs, jalapenos, and frozen blueberries. For one listener, keeping up with all of this feels like something bigger.
5: Hi, good morning. I'm Chang from Sugarland, and I'd like to leave a message about the loss of freedom to not need to do a bunch of things, like figure as much the risk of eating this or that.
3: That framing really stuck with me about the regular pace of recalls being something greater than one announcement after another, instead accumulating into a loss of something more fundamental.
5: I think it's just insanity to try and pretend everything's okay and live life as it was a few years ago.
3: But still, you gotta keep track.
5: I definitely do check recalls, try to get updates on what's the latest thing to avoid.
3: And again, Chang feels like it's a symptom of even bigger changes at work.
5: Freedom to travel, freedom to do what you want, as long as it's not criminal. That's all deteriorated with all this deregulation.

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0: 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I'm Wells Dunbar, and this is The Talk of Texas.
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6: Live from NPR News, I'm Lakshmi Singh. Investors now think the Federal Reserve is likely to raise interest rates as early as next month. NPR's Scott Horsley reports the shift comes after a speech this morning by Fed Chair Kevin Warsh.
7: Speaking to a gathering of economists and central bankers in Jackson Hole, Wyoming, Warsh described the labor market as stable, consumer spending as resilient, and business investment, especially in artificial intelligence, as strong. The sore spot in the economy, so far as Warsh is concerned, is inflation.
8: Inflation is running above our 2% target. So the Fed's predominant focus right now should be on prices.
7: While Warsh remained tight-lipped about where he thinks

0: interest rates are going, investors took his remarks as a signal that a rate hike could be coming as early as September. Three members of the Fed's rate-setting committee were already pushing for a rate hike at the last Fed meeting when the central bank held its benchmark rate steady. Scott Horsley, NPR News, Washington.
1: The AI company Anthropic says it welcomes a ruling by a federal judge that the Trump administration acted illegally by blacklisting it earlier this year. The judge said the move amounted to unlawful retaliation for constitutionally protected speech. NPR's John Ruwitch with more.
2: The ruling stems from a festering dispute between Anthropic and the Pentagon. The two sides disagreed earlier this year over how the military could use Anthropic's AI. And in February, Defense Secretary Pete Hegseth designated Anthropic a national security supply chain risk. That label's been used in the past for institutions affiliated with foreign adversaries like China, Iran, North Korea, and Russia. Anthropic sued the Pentagon in March. The ruling in its favor issued Thursday says the government illegally blacklisted Anthropic, trying to make an example out of them because they were critical of the administration's views. In a statement, Anthropic says it's focused on working productively with the government to harness AI for national security. John Ruwitch, NPR News.
1: Jurors have resumed deliberations in Lindsey Clancy's trial in Plymouth, Massachusetts. Deborah Becker of member station WBUR is covering the case in which the jury is deciding if a labor and delivery nurse should be held criminally responsible for strangling to death her three young children in 2023.
3: There are a couple of options for the jury, which is made up of nine women and three men. Those include convicting her of first-degree murder or finding her not guilty because of her mental health. Now, to reach that verdict, they'd have to find she did not know right from wrong or that she could not obey the law. Now, these so-called insanity defenses rarely succeed. But in this case, criminal defense attorneys say a jury might believe that the only reason a mother would do something like this is if she was mentally ill.
1: Deborah Becker reporting. An inspection contractor finds a chemical tank at a paper mill in Washington State was unfit for service less than a year before its operational failure resulted in 11 deaths. This is NPR News. At least one person is dead after Russia launched another wave of drone attacks on Ukraine's capital, Kyiv, and nearby regions. The latest Russian assault comes as President Vladimir Putin has vowed to punish Ukraine for its own drone strikes on Russian infrastructure. From Moscow, NPR's Charles Maines has the latest.
4: In recent comments, Putin has said Ukraine had opened, quote, Pandora's box with its sustained drone attacks inside Russia and promised to up the pressure on Ukraine in return. On Friday, that came in the form of repeat Russian drone strikes on more than a dozen homes, as well as shipping and commercial warehouses. In turn, Ukraine struck an oil facility to the northeast of Moscow, the latest in a string of attacks on Russian energy infrastructure that have caused gas shortages nationwide. With fighting along the front line yielding little gains for either side, both Ukraine and Russia have upped attacks on critical infrastructure in an attempt to damage one another's economies and undermine public morale. Charles Maines, NPR News, Moscow.
1: Norway is mourning Europe's oldest monarch. The palace confirms King Harald died this morning in Oslo at the National Hospital. He was 89 years old. The Norwegian monarchy serves a largely symbolic role in a democratically governed country of more than 5.5 million people. But Prime Minister Jonas Gahr Støre says, quote, the people of Norway are left with a deep sense of gratitude for a long life in the service of Norway, adding it continues to mourn the monarch. I'm Lakshmi Singh, NPR News.
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7: 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Timeless American standards, classic jazz recordings, and a smattering of blues. Standards, Jazz, and the Blues, where the swingin's mutual.
8: Thanks. for joining us. It's Standards, Jazz, and the Blues. I'm Stephen Wilson.
9: And I'm Janice Horrock. Well, we are coming to the end of August.
8: The very end of August. And some hope of fall around the corner.
9: I'm not seeing it yet. I'm not smelling it.
8: I will say that this drought has created so much stress that the trees are dropping their leaves.
9: Already?
8: So you're getting the sense that there's a fall. It's a fake fall, but there's a lot of leaves falling.
9: I know.
8: It's terrible. Bad for the trees.
9: You know, I have two-year-old trees, almost two-year-old trees. And, well, they're probably 2 years old. But one of them started losing their leaves a month ago. And I was like frightened.
8: I know.
9: And so I've been watering. My lawn looks very funny, but I've watered them. The other tree was still pretty healthy, thank goodness. But the whole point is to have color in the fall.
8: Yeah. There'll be less of that.
9: Yes.
8: But trees know what to do, and if they don't have enough to support that much greenery, they throw some of it off.
9: They do.
8: But yeah, we'll see. We'll see what the fall
9: idea. Though some people think we're going to have a wet winter.
8: It's that super El Nino.
9: Yes.
8: That has got everybody topsy-turvy on the weather forecast. I've heard both extremes. One of those will be right.
9: Or we could just have another mild Texas winter.
8: Or just what you expect.
9: Well, no. We'll see. We'll see what happens. I would love to see a good snow. One, at least. Good snow. And I want to be here, so it needs to be timed when I'm not traveling someplace.
8: Well, that's a tall order, but we'll see what we can do for you.
9: Would you do that for me, please?
8: Sure.
9: Thank you so much. Well, this week's show has nothing to do with weather. You would think we start talking about that kind of thing. But
8: Harlem gets snow.
9: Harlem gets snow.
8: There's that.
9: That is true.
8: That's the transition you were looking for.
9: The last time I was in Harlem on the Harlem walking tour, it poured on us.
8: Yeah.
9: Rain, cold rain. It was great.
8: Mm.
9: That I do appreciate. Anyway, what I also appreciate, as everyone knows who listens to the show regularly, is CBS Sunday Morning. It is a program, however long it's been on, I've been watching it. And this past Sunday, Mo Rocca did this wonderful interview with Ron Carter, amazing bassist who played with just anybody who was alive from the time he moved to New York at the age of 22 on. And now he's the guy. He's the guy. He's the bassist everyone wants to play with. And anyway, but it was about this photograph called Harlem 58, or A Good Day in Harlem. And it was supposed to be 58 of the best jazz musicians at the time. Mm-hmm. There's 57 because one guy was sitting on the sideline. He didn't get up for the photo. There are also a whole bunch of little kids from the neighborhood who they finally got to sit down. And I think Count Basie might be sitting on the curb with them. There's somebody. So, and we'll talk more about that photo. But we chose people from that photo to play their music.
8: It is a famous photo, A Great Day in Harlem.
9: It's a documentary film.
8: Right. And Ron Carter in the photo? Or no?
9: He is not.
8: He didn't. I didn't think so. When you said that, I thought, no, he's not in the photo.
9: In the piece, he talks about took place a year before he got there. He was a kid from Michigan. He wasn't even in New York City yet. But he then basically played with almost everybody in the photo.
8: Right. I believe that when Sonny Rollins passed recently, he was the last individual in the photo, and now they're all gone.
9: That is exactly right.
8: So, yes, that's... and you even threw in someone who isn't in the photo.
9: I did, because in the Wikipedia article about this and about other things, they talk about the people who are not in the photo.
8: But should have been.
9: but should have been. Because Ella's not in the photo.
8: Right.
9: Right?
8: Louis Armstrong's not in the photo.
9: Correct. Yeah. I mean, there are... Mose Allison is the one I chose,
8: right.
9: Who's not in the photo. So it was fun because I think, oh, I love Mose. But I picked a certain song because I think it fits.
8: There you go.
9: If it's the lineup.
8: I'm looking forward
9: but
8: to
9: I'm
8: it.
9: But I'm trying to be a little inclusive of people I think that they wanted in the photo that just couldn't be there that day. It would be impossible to have had everyone.
8: It would be. And some of the monster superstars of the time were touring. And
9: right.
8: So it sort of stands to reason that they would not all be available the same day
9: right.
8: in Harlem to have a
9: And
8: photo
9: I know
8: taken.
9: Many of these people were not, they were sidemen, what they would say would be sidemen or women. Some were vocalists, some were, you know, they were part of groups. So it was really fun to see who played with whom. And I don't know, I think you noted that you have several pieces and I have a few pieces where they actually, so Oscar Peterson's not in this, but he, like, just like everybody.
8: Yes. Yeah.
9: Everybody played with him.
8: Yeah.
9: So you have to include him.
8: Almost. Yeah. Yeah. And I'm glad I did. And I will go so far as to say that having concentrated on that photograph, it's now a challenge to round out the collection to make sure that they're all represented.
9: That's right.
8: That would be fun.
9: And to do the work to see what albums we probably have them. Or the songs we actually have in our collections that actually have them
8: playing.
9: They're just not
8: the headliner
9: lead.
8: for the
9: right.
8: release. Yeah. So, but that's a little more research than I had time.
9: Since I threw it at you.
8: Exactly. It's fine.
9: At the last minute, but
8: no,
9: yeah.
8: Yeah, just, I might have some of them.
9: Anyway, just great. We just need to play some music.
8: Yep.
9: So Anita O'Day is not in the photo. Again, super, superstar. Of the time, great vocalist. But Gene Krupa and Roy Eldridge are in the photo. And I thought, well, let's put them all in here. I'm hoping that, you know, that we have a lot of photos. You can find a lot of photos of Anita O'Day. But Gene Krupa, let me tell you, and the song is perfect for this. Let Me Off Uptown.

0: Joe, my name is Roy.
1: Well, look here, Roy, and let's get groovy. Say, you been uptown?
0: No, I haven't been uptown, but I've been around.
1: You mean to say you ain't been uptown?
0: No, I haven't been uptown. What's uptown?

0: heater. 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
1: What you feel, Roy? The heat?
0: No, it ain't the heat. It must be that uptown rhythm, because I feel like blowing.
1: Well, blow.

0: Oscar Pettiford there on bass. Blues in the Closet. And before that, Dizzy Gillespie. Dizzy Atmosphere.
1: I know. This was such a great treat to kind of look at these artists and pick out songs that probably haven't played either in a while or played ever. I'm pretty sure I played Dizzy Atmosphere at some point. I know I've played the Oscar Pettiford piece, but great bassist, one of the best, along with Charles Mingus, one of the best bassists for at least a 15-year period, 45 to 60 is what I'm reading, and just amazing. And, you know, we talk Ron Carter, Oscar Pettiford. Can you pick them out in a photo? Can you, you know, if they're standing with their bass?
0: Well, yeah.
1: But you mentioned that what a great life to lead.
0: I just think when you have reached that level of success with an instrument and you're supporting all the greats and you are there seeing history made and you're in the room or on the stage with the monsters of jazz and you could walk out of that club back onto the street and be completely ignored except by the most niche of fan who would know who you are. The rest of the time you just have the best of both worlds.
1: Well,
0: access to anyone.
1: Right.
0: But none of the negatives that come with fame.
1: Yeah, they're, you know, dragging that bass behind, and people are going, look at that guy. He should have tried to, you know, should have picked up the guitar instead.
0: Yeah, exactly. what a nuisance to have to drag around. I've never picked one up. I assume they are heavy and awkward to move around.
1: And absolutely one of the most beautiful instruments in the world, as far as I'm concerned. They're just that large bass stringed instrument that just, I think, I am infatuated with the instrument and infatuated with anyone who's that masterful.
0: I will say of bass, not particularly friendly for car listening. No, really.
1: Oh, you're
0: right.
1: There's
0: something about the drone of the road.
1: Oh, God, yes.
0: and sort of like, oh, it's bass solo time. What? I'm hearing nothing. So go home, put on some headphones, and enjoy Ron Carter, Paul Chambers, Oscar Pettiford, Charlie Hayden, on and on. And just the musicality of those people is underappreciated because you just sometimes overlook it. You have to be paying attention.
1: Well, I like that one of the ladies who made the picture is my favorite female jazz pianist. I mean, seriously, over some of my favorites, Diane Schur,
0: yeah,
1: Diana Krall. Mary McPartland here by herself, and then she's going to be playing with Jerry Mulligan here, would just squeeze me live on 52nd Street.

0: advice. Good advice there from Mose Allison. Don't forget to smile.
1: Mentioned 1958.
0: He did.
1: That great? Don't nice. Forget to smile. Everybody smile. I'm sure that's what Art Cain was saying as he was posing that picture.
0: Marion McPartland before that with Jerry Mulligan. Both of them yep. in the photograph. Yep. The photograph of this week's show theme. A great day in Harlem, 1958. Don't get around much anymore.
1: Yep, Mose didn't make the photo, but we're thinking about him, and he said, don't forget to smile. I'm sure that's what he was saying. Probably somebody called him, headed to the photo, can't make it, but don't forget to smile.
0: I'm sure he said that.
1: We've got two more tunes here for you in the first hour, and then we get Stephen's songs, but I wanted to make sure we got Lester Young and Roy Eldridge coming back again. Now, with Oscar Peterson Trio, Oscar was not in the picture. However, you just can't dismiss him because he's played with everybody.
0: Yep.
1: So let's go with Lester Young, Just You, Just Me, and Bad Hat Blues from Roy Eldridge and OPT.

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1: It's the second hour of A Great Day in Harlem, 1958, on Standards Jazz and the Blues. I'm Stephen Wilson.
0: And I'm Janice Horrock. I don't know, this motivates me so much. I love it when things... This is not a Janice, like, idea. This comes from... There's a prompt. And this often happens, that there is a prompt in my world to say, you need to do a show.
1: Yes, a little inspiration that rains down from who knows what source. And it could be a radio program, and in this particular case, a television program that you enjoy.
0: And
1: CBS Sunday Morning.
0: And you were reading about Art Kane, who worked for Esquire magazine.
1: Yeah.
0: This photograph appeared in Esquire. It was like, what was he thinking? And how many phone calls?
1: How did you pull that off to get that many people in the photograph? 70 people or
0: just it's like with the kids and everything.
1: Well, that
0: they're just running around.
1: There's kids hanging out the windows in the brownstone behind them. There's kids sitting on the curb. It's just it's a great photograph. And it feels like it has a lot of energy because they're some of them talking to each other. It feels a little candid, although it is posed, but it also feels energetic in a way.
0: In the piece I saw, it talked about that it was very hard for them to kind of get everybody like together. And we mentioned, who is it that's sitting on the side? He's just like, I'm just going to go sit over here. They took the photo without him.
1: Yeah. Well, right. I forget who it was that had wandered out of the frame.
0: Was it Willie? Lion?
1: I'd have to go look it up.
0: Yeah.
1: Yeah. But so good. Count Basie sitting on the curb with the neighborhood kids. It's just such a fresh look at that moment in time. Now, there was no event. It's not in front of like a concert hall or what you'd expect, or a jazz club where they were all there. It's just on the street and in front of...
0: It's not the Cotton Club.
1: No, it's just some steps up to a house, and they're all standing there. Just a great looking photograph.
0: And nobody said, you over here, you stand by so-and-so.
1: No.
0: And really, I'm sure he took more than one photograph, but this was

0: Probably the best one he could get, because I'm sure everybody was just, hey, what are you doing? You know, I like that lick, you know, that you do.
1: Yeah. When you're trying to get that many people, it did have accidentally sort of that bleacher effect, because the steps, there's a lot of steps up to these homes. And so you had like six rows of people standing all the way up to the door of these houses. If you go to Harlem, or really any of those older New York neighborhoods, that's kind of the look. That's a lot of steps.
0: It's up a lot to the of steps. Door. Well, you're going up. That's actually probably the second
1: it's
0: floor.
1: It's the second floor.
0: Third floor,
1: sure,
0: even.
1: Yeah.
0: And that then there is a sign that says Harlem 58, whatever, Art Kane, on the street sign.
1: Oh.
0: So there you can find this place.
1: Yes.
0: And I highly recommend taking the Harlem walking tour. Find some different, when you go to New York City, yes, go see a Broadway show. Yes, go find some, you know, places to do the normal things in the museums and so forth. But go find those other things that you would want to do. And the Harlem walking tour is one of those. You just feel like that's the city. Because oftentimes we just stay within Times Square. There's so much more to New York City than that.
1: Yeah.
0: And you feel it. You feel it.
1: Yeah. And every city has that. If you really peel back the layers, the authentic, what do the locals know about this place? Not just that sort of surface level, main thoroughfare, everyone, tourist trap sort of stuff, which Times Square kind of is.
0: And
1: it's still good, but it is kind of a...
0: And go to Dizzy's Club Coca-Cola at Columbus Circle. They just, whenever you're there, just go, because it might be a college band. It might be headliner kind of person. You don't know.
1: Yeah.
0: The food's good.
1: Is it?
0: It's good. And the atmosphere's terrific. And the music's live. And it's always jazz. And it's... There you go.
1: Yeah.
0: Yep. I have finished my first cup of coffee for
1: the
0: show.
1: Day? Of the show.
0: Of the show. Because I think I'm going to get another one.
1: Okay, good.
0: It's not a full... I have not hit my 40 ounces for today.
1: It's so much coffee.
0: So it's a coffee moment. And coffee helps you be more social.
1: It helps your liver. And it helps your heart. And it makes you a better person.
0: Totally.
1: Everything
0: does.
1: About it.
0: I've been sending Roast Magazine, I don't mind saying it, to Steven. Some of it's about the business of coffee.
1: The industry.
0: But they also add that information from research that people are doing about the effects of coffee on humans and all the different things. It's been really fun to get that little e-magazine and magazine newsletter and see what's happening in the world of coffee. I could keep up with the business side of it. Maybe that's what I want to do. But I tell you what, it's good for you. Join us with a nice cup when you're sitting down to listen to Standards Jazz and the Blues. And I promise, jazz and coffee go hand in hand.
1: Don't they?
0: Yes.
1: They really do.
0: They do. Yeah.
1: It's so rare to learn about something you enjoy that turns out to be better for you than you knew. How often does it go that way?
0: Right.
1: And it doesn't happen.
0: And experiment with different kinds of coffee, different brands, different... I really, really prefer pressed coffee. Grind my own beans. Love finding really cool roasters that are in the area that, you know, can do some cool things. You know, the other thing is get a couple of different coffee beans and mix them.
1: Yeah.
0: You know, and do some really cool stuff. So anyway, that's what I recommend. I also recommend some locally produced music shows, but I'm not going to mention that. We'll mention those later.
1: Okay.
0: Because you've got some music to play.
1: I do have music. I picked out some of the artists featured in that photograph that we've been talking about. Some of these are duplicates from the first hour. Not duplicate songs, duplicate artists. But in many cases, in most cases, I have folks that Janis didn't feature. First off, Sitting on the Curb. It's Count Basie with Shiny Stockings.

0: from Blue Note plays Cole Porter. That's It's All Right With Me, Johnny Griffin. And before that, Coleman Hawkins and Ben Webster, You'd Be So Nice to Come Home To. Actually, that was You'd Be So Nice to Come Home To. Wasn't it?
1: Yes. And Stan Getz and Dizzy.
0: And Stan Getz and Dizzy. We didn't play that. Johnny Griffin.
1: No.
0: Because it's not time to talk yet.
1: Oh, my gosh, yeah. Did I miss Johnny Griffin?
0: Oh, you didn't put it in my... You didn't put it in the...
1: Well, we'll put it in the next set.
0: Okay.
1: We had some time. We could do that.
0: Okay.
1: No problem. Sorry about that.
0: I thought that sounded like You'd Be So Nice to Come Home To. I thought, man...
1: Was that not on the list?
0: What do you mean, not on the list?
1: On your list? Well, we won't discuss that. We'll do that later. Anyway... You're right. I missed a song.
0: Yeah.
1: Sorry about that.
0: That's okay.
1: We'll put it in.
0: We will. We should.
1: Okay.
0: Because he was in the picture, and he deserves some representation.
1: Exactly. Exactly. While we were off the air, we found some other people who we didn't know were in the show that are in the picture, and it was very exciting. You should have been here.
0: You should have.
1: It was a confetti moment.
0: We were celebrating.
1: It was. It was really terrific.
0: Were. Okay.
1: Just want to say, great locally produced music shows here on KTRL. Let's start with Sunday and Robert Benton. It is 377 Music Carnival, 1 to 3. You got to listen. Monday, it's James Woodward, Big Band Ballroom, Big Band, Big Fun. Gosh, people, come on. Such a great show. Tuesday afternoon, it is Essential Crossroads with the man, Woodstock Farley. Ooh, it's so good. It's all over the place, but it's so good. And speaking of all over the place, we've got Moe and Causey and Beatles and Beyond. It's heavenly with the maestro himself. And then Random Tracks. It's just always a special moment for Random Tracks on Thursday afternoons from 1 to 3. And then Friday afternoons from 1 to 3, it's Standards, Jazz, and the Blues.
0: That's us.
1: Yep. I got them all in.
0: And we're sometimes random.
1: Yeah. Obviously random, because we got to figure out a place to put your other song.
0: Oh, we'll figure it out.
1: We will. How about, let's just move on, figure it out, and see where we go later.
0: Do you want to play it now?
1: No. Not that one yet.
0: Not now.
1: But I want to, Along Came Betty.
0: Along Came Betty is that right? Art Blakey.
1: Yeah.
0: And he's in the picture.
1: Yes.
0: And you have it ready?
1: I have
0: it ready. Let's listen to it.
1: Okay.
0: Okay.

0: And that really was Johnny Griffin this time.
1: It was Johnny Griffin.
0: It's all right with me.
1: I thought he wasn't going to stop.
0: Oh, my gosh.
1: I thought he was going to go into next year.
0: He just kind of just suddenly stopped there at the end. It was quite an abrupt ending.
1: It's okay.
0: Charlie Hayden and Hank Jones. Hank Jones being the one photographed in A Great Day in Harlem. The song was Spiritual. And then we heard Art Blakey and the Jazz Messengers. Along Came Betty. I wonder who Betty is.
1: It doesn't matter. She came along.
0: She did. She came along.
1: That's all
0: we
1: good.
0: Were waiting for her, and there she was.
1: There's so much good music in this one photograph. We can't play it all.
0: Well, you could have a whole show for a 14-year run just on the people in that photograph. You really could do it.
1: But this is the exciting part, because you have to tell, this is the song. Billie Holiday missed the photograph.
0: Nearly everyone else in the studio that day is in the photograph. Names that you know, names that you don't know. You've got Joe Jones on drums. He's in the photograph. You've got Lester Young on tenor saxophone. You've got Buck Clayton on trumpet. So, just goes to show how they were all in support of each other. A lot of times it had to do with a label. A lot of times it just had to do with who was available, and they would kind of jump around. But there's a lot of talent in the room on this next recording with Billie Holiday. The tune is He's Funny That Way.
1: And then you're finishing out the hour?
0: I am, okay. With two other photographed individuals, including Charles Mingus with Goodbye Pork Pie Hat, and Horace Silver, Lonely Woman, at the end of the set. Thanks for joining us. It's been fun. Check out that photograph. Listen to these artists. You'll be glad you did.

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1: From Feature Story News in Brussels, I'm William Denslow. The death toll from the catastrophic floods in Nepal and Tibet has risen to at least 547. More than 500 foreign nationals remain unaccounted for, including dozens of Americans, Australians and Indians. US President Donald Trump signed an executive order renaming Lake Ontario as Lake America. And European football's governing body UEFA is preparing a criminal complaint against FIFA's president.

Domian Beck's concertino for piano, drums, and orchestra from their latest release, Who Asked? Domi is a French keyboardist and composer who started playing at the tender age of 3. She was trained at the Conservatoire de Nancy and the Conservatoire de Paris before moving on to Berklee School of Music. She was discovered online by none other than Anderson .Paak and Thundercat, while the other half of the duo, J.D. Beck, started playing piano at 5, drums at 9. They're both considered to be child prodigies, and he even played in Mac DeMarco's touring band back in 2021. They're one of my favorite duos on the scene, and I think there's no better way to get into our hour of incredible music today on the mainstream. That could only mean one thing. I'm your host, Brett Mabey, and right now I'm excited for you to be joining for this hour's listening. And as I look at the playlist ahead, a new track to get in from fingerstyle guitarist Carrie Morin, a personal great friend who I can't wait to get caught up with again soon. We'll also be hearing from family band up in Toronto, Kind of Sea. Of course, that's the project of Anishinaabe singer-songwriter Mark Marilyn and his sons, Fox and Cole. More immediately is Santa Clara Pueblo artist Ilani, and this new one for the rotation. It comes to us from the band Venturing. Their Nowhere EP was released July 29th. Turn it up with the opening track of the release. It's Songs About Leaving, for your consideration and approval during this groovy set of music today on the mainstream.

Anin, sending you some indigenous music love from the Midwest. 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

Lonnie's Heartbroken Bones, It's Don't Want to Be on the Mainstream. We also heard Cautious Clay's Ohio single, and the first song of the set was a new addition for your listening pleasure. Let me know what you think about Venturing's Songs About Leaving, found on their summer 2026 album, Nowhere. If you're just now getting here, as always, get caught back up at mainstreamradio.net. 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A fun remix of Redbone's classic Come and Get Your Love before this hour is officially through. We'll also hear Blue Moon Marquee and Northern Cree for a great meeting of worlds. And before we go any further, Father John Misty and this one from Tedeschi Trucks Band. Now, it's worth pointing out that they're one of the few modern bands that still tours with a full 12-piece lineup, and it's been pretty stable since their inception as well. They don't have a high turnover rate in their personnel. They had a desire to create a, quote, sustainable music collective rather than a traditional rock band. It's also worth pointing out that singer-songwriter Derek Trucks is the youngest person ever to receive a Grammy Lifetime Achievement Award. He earned it for his 15-year collaboration with the Allman Brothers Band, where he was a member between the years 1999 and 2014. And, of course, you know the indomitable Susan Tedeschi is one of the most decorated blues rock vocalists of the generation. She has a Grammy win and 7 additional Grammy nominations. Turn it up with their Playing With My Emotions from I Am The Moon. And I'll be back before you know it today on the Mainstream.

0: 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On my show, Jazz Inspired, I talk with celebrated creative artists who love jazz. 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
3: 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And before we do officially go our separate ways, I'll have some details about some of the offerings with my friends and colleagues at Native Voice One. I'll join you again after one from the Moana Voices Across the Ocean, music inspired by new release, and in this set we'll also hear The World Provider and this one from Alton Gunn, a band who blends Turkish melodies with some fun psychedelic sounds. They're known for their dreamy hypnotic textures, and so without further ado, turn it up with Neredison Sen. Don't go anywhere. I'll be back with you one last time today on the mainstream.

everybody. 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

That track, Tatau, features a whole lot of great Polynesian talent, including Tiana Nonasina, Lifau, Mevina, Rex, just to name a few. A great track in the rotation and a beautiful way for me to wind down this hour of listening. As I get ready to step out of the studio, don't forget, you're always welcome back, and I love and cherish this time together. I give you the utmost thanks and welcome you back anytime. So check those listings for the next time you can tune in on the AM/FM frequencies. 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Before the hour's up, we're going to end off on somewhat of a bluesy note with the good folks of Blue Moon Marquee and Northern Cree. Right now, it's my good friend Carrie Morin, whose latest song, Live a Little, started as a blues-rooted daydream about a fishing trip in Mexico, but evolved into something more spiritual in nature. And it is a nod to the late, great Jim Pepper's Wichita Toe. Enjoy this track. Let me know what you think about it. Stay in touch. And as always, keep on keeping on with the mainstream.

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0: or not any of these things materialize, it is taking a toll on voters.
1: President Trump has repeatedly tried to change the way Americans vote. What could this mean for the midterms?
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1: I'm Juana Summers.
2: And I'm Adrian Flutti. Look this hour to Israel, where some American travelers say they've been denied entry because of their connections to Palestinians.
3: She said, "You're here to see what we're doing to the Palestinian people."
1: And the death toll continues to rise after flash floods hit the Nepal-Tibet border.
2: We explore why the country's geography makes it uniquely prone to events like this one.
1: Also, why Democrats outside of Georgia are taking notice of Senator John Ossoff.
4: I don't think you could put a label on him because he doesn't fit into a box.
2: And there's a shakeup at the top of this week's Billboard Albums chart.
1: We'll tell you more after this news.
5: Live from NPR News in Washington, I'm Janine Herbst. The U.S. Postal Service is appealing the latest court ruling to block its plan for an order by President Trump. That order seeks to restrict mail-in voting for the midterm election. As NPR's Hansi Lo Wang reports, the appeal sets up another possible Supreme Court review of Trump's order.
6: So far, President Trump's order has not directly affected mail-in voting, but the U.S. Postal Service is now appealing the latest major legal hurdle to carrying out Trump's order. The Postal Service plan involves delivering mail-in ballots only to people on voter lists that the states would have to turn over to the mailing agency. U.S. District Judge Indira Tawani found that plan is likely illegal because USPS has no authority to control voting by mail. We should note USPS is a financial supporter of NPR. The Postal Service's appeal sets the stage for another review of Trump's order at the Supreme Court. So far, the High Court has not weighed in on whether the order is legal, but there's little time left for the order to be fully carried out. Mail-in voting for the midterms starts next week. Hansi Lo Wang, NPR News.
5: An experimental treatment that uses gene editing to cut cholesterol levels appears to continue working for at least a year, according to new research that was released today. NPR's Rob Stein has more.
7: The treatment uses the gene editing technique known as CRISPR to switch off a gene in the liver to lower levels of so-called bad cholesterol, as well as triglycerides, which can cause heart attacks and strokes. Researchers at the Cleveland Clinic last year reported that a single infusion of the gene editor could cut bad cholesterol and triglyceride levels by about half for at least 2 months. At a meeting of the European Society of Cardiology Congress, the researchers reported that the benefits can last at least a year. They stress, however, that more research is still needed to make sure the treatment will continue to work safely. Rob Stein, NPR News.
5: Investors now think the Federal Reserve is likely to raise interest rates as early as next month. NPR's Scott Horsley reports the shift comes after a speech this morning by Fed Chair Kevin Warsh.
8: Speaking to a gathering of economists and central bankers in Jackson Hole, Wyoming, Warsh described the labor market as stable, consumer spending as resilient, and business investment, especially in artificial intelligence, as strong. The sore spot in the economy, so far as Warsh is concerned, is inflation.
9: Inflation is running above our 2% target. So the Fed's predominant focus right now should be on prices.
8: While Warsh remained tight-lipped about where he thinks interest rates are going, investors took his remarks as a signal that a rate hike could be coming as early as September. Three members of the Fed's rate-setting committee were already pushing for a rate hike at the last Fed meeting when the central bank held its benchmark

0: rate steady. Scott Horsley, NPR News, Washington.
1: And that's at Wall Street, lower by the close, Dow down 9 points, NASDAQ down 138. 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
2: 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Today is Friday, August the 28th. I'm your host this afternoon, James Woodward. At 4:04, let's look at some of the events and activities happening in the Cross Timbers area. 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The Lone Star Iris Society will host an iris sale Saturday, August the 29th from 9 a.m. until 12 noon or until they sell out at the HICO High School Secondary Cafeteria, 901 Cedar in HICO. Club members will be on hand to answer your questions. For more information, see the Lone Star Iris Society Facebook page. The Morgan Mill Fire Department will host a dedication and open house for their new fire station Saturday, August the 29th, from 10 a.m. to 12 noon at 20835 U.S. Highway 281. 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
5: It's All Things Considered from NPR News. I'm Adrian Florido.
6: And I'm Juana Summers. Throughout his second term, President Trump has repeatedly tried to upend the U.S. voting system. He's launched investigations into the 2020 election, issued executive orders that have attempted to add new restrictions, and demanded voter data from states. What could this mean for the midterms? NPR voting correspondent Miles Parks and congressional reporter Eric McDaniel are here to talk it through with us. Hi there.
7: Hey.
8: Hi there.
6: Miles, I want to start with you. Could you just help us understand how the Trump administration has tried to change the way Americans vote?
7: Sure. Though I will also note at this point that for most voters, this election is on pace to look basically identical to 2024, 2022, basically previous election cycles, even though Trump's actions have inserted a lot of uncertainty. The president notably has signed two executive orders, one aimed at new registration requirements, the other at voting by mail, and both, at this point, have been blocked by the courts. The Justice Department and the Department of Homeland Security are both also investigating the 2020 election, as well as voter fraud more broadly in novel new ways, and that has many experts and officials worried about what that effort could potentially look like as this election gets underway, specifically on this issue of potential law enforcement interference in either voting or vote counting.
9: And it's not just the election administrators. It's not just the election administrators. It's Democrats as a whole. I've been reporting on a task force in the Senate where at least 11 Democratic offices, their staff, outside litigators, and cross-ideological good governance groups are all working to respond to what they describe as active threats to the election process, as well as prepare for future threats. That's everything from issues at a single voting location to Trump dispatching federal troops or ICE agents to the polls.
6: Troops at polling sites?
9: Trump was asked by PBS News back in May, Liz Landers asked, about whether he would dispatch the National Guard or ICE agents to voting sites, and he refused to rule it out. He said he'd do anything necessary to protect elections. We should say troops at polls is illegal. And when I asked the Department of Homeland Security about this specifically, an official told me that ICE agents would not be sent to the polls, and the administration refused to engage with me on what they describe as hypotheticals.
6: Okay, I want to note here that elections themselves, and here we're talking about the actual process of casting a vote to choose your representation, that is supposed to be a nonpartisan function of our government. So I wonder, Is that changing? Is this becoming a partisan issue?
7: Not at the administrative level, really. I mean, there are very few election officials, including Republicans, who have bought into Trump's level of election denial. It's just a lot easier for Democrats to talk about the worst-case scenarios that they're watching for, considering that elected Republicans have to obviously worry about the political ramifications of opposing Trump, especially at this early stage where we haven't seen a lot of these interference efforts actually take place yet.
6: Right, Eric, is there a partisan divide in who is actually pushing back publicly?
9: As far as elected officials on this task force, it's explicitly a Democratic effort. When Republicans talk about election integrity, which they do, they're not addressing Trump's interventions or proposed interventions in the voting process. They're talking about this more or less imaginary problem of ineligible folks casting ballots in American elections, which investigations and research showed and has shown over and over again is not widespread enough in the United States to shape election outcomes. White House spokeswoman Laura Biss told me, quote, President Trump has been clear, and he is absolutely right. We fix this now or we lose our country. That's a call to pass his election overhaul bill, the Save America Act. Separately, Juana, it's worth remembering before he was Speaker of the House, then Congressman Mike Johnson played a central role in Trump's legal efforts to remain in power in 2020 and 2021, despite losing the presidential reelection effort. I'll be watching to see if Republican lawmakers do take action if some of the big fears of federal involvement in elections, like troops at polls, come to pass.
6: Right, okay, but elections, they're run by states. How is all of this playing out for the people who are actually in charge of administering elections?
7: It's complicated. You know, they're threading this needle of not wanting to scare people, but also wanting to talk about some of these issues so that way they can reassure voters that the election system is secure and that it is safe to vote. You know, I was talking about this dynamic this summer with a few election officials at an event hosted by the Center for Election Innovation and Research, and Connecticut Secretary of State, Democrat Stephanie Thomas, told me that people approach her all the time who are worried and can't even really describe why.
8: Grandmothers approach me concerned, and I say, what are you concerned about? And they say, I don't know. I just feel afraid. So regardless of whether or not any of these things materialize, it is taking a toll on voters.
7: You know, it's worth noting, Juana, that midterm elections are already much lower turnout elections than presidentials. 2022, for instance, lagged way behind 2020 and 2024 in terms of turnout. So there's a risk that these sort of ambiguous worries kind of amplify that effect.
6: And Eric, Republicans are in control of both chambers of Congress, and they control what comes up for a vote. So what does that leave Democrats actually able to do other than sounding the alarm, speaking out?
9: I mean, they're planning, right? They've held tabletop games so they're not caught off guard by the same failure of imagination, what they described to me as a failure of imagination that caught them off guard 5 or 6 years ago around January 6th. Allied groups are also directly involved in litigation to stop the Department of Justice from obtaining state voter rolls, which they describe both as federal overreach and a pretext to encumber eligible voters. Democrats also have this massive bully pulpit. Lawmakers are some of the most visible folks in their communities, and they're trying to be the connective tissue between local officials and these national resources. Vitally, task force members want to emphasize that they feel prepared and that voters should feel confident casting their ballot. Here's Vanita Gupta, a task force advisor who was the number three in Biden's Department of Justice. She's now at New York University Law School.
10: Maybe the process of getting from here to a new Congress may be messier than any of us would like, but we are going to have free and fair elections so long as people don't take for granted their right to vote.
6: Miles, there are still voting issues before the court, so what else could still affect this fall's elections?
7: I mean, the thing is, we don't really know, right? Trump is incredibly unpredictable, and voting officials say preparing for all the different scenarios is almost like preparing for a hurricane, where you don't know exactly what's going to happen. That said, election officials are feeling pretty confident right now. The law is very clear on who runs elections and protecting voters' rights, so now it's just a question of reaching these voters and reassuring them.
6: NPR's Miles Parks and Eric McDaniel, thanks to both of you.
7: Thank you.
5: Americans traveling to Israel say they are being denied entry to the country because of their connections to Palestinians or their opinions of Israel. Advocates say entry bans are on the rise and for reasons they hadn't seen before. This month, Israel denied entry to an American multi-faith group and American comedians. NPR's Daniel Estrin has more.
11: And the guy just walked away.
12: Los Angeles comedian Ahmed Al-Qadri performed this month for the Palestine Comedy Festival in the West Bank. He and other comedians were supposed to be there in person, but they performed on Zoom because Israel refused them entry at the airport. In a video, he talks about being questioned by an Israeli border agent.
13: I was like, we're just comics who are going to Palestine doing comedy for people who really need a laugh, spreading joy. He goes, but you say anti-Israel stuff. I'm like, no, we don't. I tell poo-poo and pee-pee jokes.
12: Palestinian-American comedian Amr Zahar, who runs the comedy festival, says the comedians all arrived with the required Israeli travel authorizations, a pre-screening for travelers from the U.S., Canada, and EU.
14: We're part of a pattern. I've heard of many other delegations being turned away, and I think they're interested in letting foreigners know, like, don't try to come here. You know, this government is interested in cutting Palestinians off from the world.
12: Bans can last 5 to 10 years, say Israeli lawyers who have fought them in court. They say Israeli entry bans began to rise after the October 7th attack in 2023. Israel began deporting visitors who volunteer in the occupied West Bank, protecting Palestinians from Israeli settler violence. And a new Israeli law bans entry to anyone who calls for Israeli soldiers to be prosecuted in international court. This month, Israel blocked two left-wing European Parliament members from visiting the West Bank, saying they called for international prosecution of Israel and accused Israel of committing genocide. Israeli entry denials have risen sharply in the past year, says lawyer Adi Lustigman.
15: It's a tremendous change. It's been like almost daily or at least weekly that we receive complaints by people denied entrance to Israel from all sorts of the most slightest reasons of so-called suspicious of unsympathy towards Israel.
12: Some were denied entry, she says, for being part of an organized tour of the West Bank, or because they had Palestinian activists' numbers in their phones, or because they didn't have active social media accounts.
15: They were denied entrance for the suspicion that they might have deleted their social media before entering Israel.
12: Israeli lawyer Yotam Ben-Hillel also represents Americans and international travelers who are deported.
16: It's very common, almost in every interrogation, to ask about, do you support Hamas? Do you think what happened in October 7th was good? They're afraid. They don't know what to answer. If, for instance, they said something at the beginning and then they said something a little bit different, this as itself is a ground to deny someone's entry into the country.
12: Israel's Interior Ministry told NPR since last year it has denied more than 21,000 travel requests from Americans, Europeans, and others from visa-exempt countries. It said it was unaware of the claims of an entry ban phenomenon and said all travelers face the same rules. The U.S. State Department, in a statement, defended Israeli entry denials as protecting against security threats. Another group of Americans turned away at the Israeli border this month, a multi-faith group that signed up for a tour of the West Bank and Jerusalem with a Palestinian Christian organization. Tour participants David Small and Caleb Drew described the interrogation by an Israeli border agent.
17: She said, "You're here to see what we're doing to the Palestinian people."
18: Truly, you know, to the Israeli agent's point, we are concerned about what is happening to the Palestinian people.
12: The tour organizer emailed the U.S. ambassador to Israel, who promised to look into it. But the American multi-faith group is still banned from entering Israel. Daniel Estrin, NPR News, Tel Aviv.

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6: 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The pregame show will come on the air Saturday at 6 p.m. Kickoff over at Memorial Stadium will be at 8. Thanks for tuning in to KTRL this afternoon. I'm your host, James Woodward. It's been a pleasure being with you this afternoon, and I hope you enjoyed what you've heard so far, and we'll continue to give you some great news and stories and information and entertainment up till 6 o'clock when you'll hear Think from Chris Boyd. Now back to All Things Considered.
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7: 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I'm Adrian Florido.
8: And I'm Juana Summers. On paper, Senator John Ossoff of Georgia should be among the most vulnerable incumbents this year. He's the only Senate Democrat defending a state that President Trump won in 2024. But this race has not turned into the nail-biter that most people anticipated. And as NPR congressional reporter Sam Greenglass reports, Democrats outside of Georgia are taking notice as the party debates its path forward.
9: In John Ossoff, the first millennial senator, 28-year-old Courtney Rogers sees traces of an earlier era.
10: He reminds me of Obama, honestly.
9: I met Rogers at an Ossoff rally in Atlanta this month as she waited to buy a campaign T-shirt. Nearby, Rebecca Bruno and Beth Louise arrived already wearing theirs.
11: Well, we've been to every rally pretty much since the beginning. That's how we met.
9: The two friends knocked doors for Ossoff's 2020 Senate campaign when he and Raphael Warnock flipped Georgia's seats blue. Ossoff had run a documentary company focused on corruption, now a through line in campaign speeches alleging graft in Trump's orbit.
11: Obviously, he's got these zingers, right? He just knows how to boil it down.
9: These rallies have become a sensation among liberal voters, fueling talk of a presidential bid. Despite running in a purple state where winning some non-Democrats is crucial, Ossoff delivers these blistering takedowns of Trump.
12: He wants to build his ballroom and travel with Natalie on their apparently defenseless flying palace gifted by the Emir of Qatar.
9: That brief mention of Trump aide Natalie Harp ricocheted around the internet for days, prompting Trump to respond. MS Now host Chris Hayes, who wrote a book on the so-called attention economy, says subtle but biting lines like this, filmed with special camera angles and clipped for social media, exemplify how Ossoff has broken through a crowded media landscape that tends to reward the outrageous.
13: Be provocative and say crazy stuff like, that doesn't really work for him. But he sort of figured out how to produce this viral attention while also being kind of controlled.
9: Though that does not entirely explain Ossoff's strength at home. One reason some Georgia Republicans have offered, Ossoff's focus on constituent services. At a campaign event in coastal Brunswick, I asked Ossoff the kind of senator he wanted to be.
14: My goal from the moment I was elected has been to serve the state with excellence, to deliver for every part of a state, to deliver for everybody in the state.
9: That includes the rural, mostly Republican town of Jessup, where retired math teacher Nancy Lancey lives along a creek and feeds the deer every night.
15: I've had up to 15 at once. They're my friends.
9: Lancey's husband, a Navy veteran, died after a struggle with dementia. Then came battles with the VA, Social Security, and the IRS as she tried to settle his affairs.
15: Unbelievable stuff that I hadn't even thought about because I had been thinking from minute to minute.
9: Lancey saw a notice that Ossoff's team would be in town offering help. A kind staffer eventually resolved her issues.
15: That's what totally amazed me. This is a new experience to have somebody caring about me.
9: That responsiveness is why Brunswick Mayor Pro Tem Lance Sabies' Senate choice was easy, despite having backed Democrats and Republicans. He says Ossoff is often the first to call after a disaster and is well-versed on local projects.
16: He doesn't flip open his notes, you know? It's like he honestly cares and knows.
9: Some of Ossoff's support from independents is more about discomfort with his opponent. Congressman Mike Collins falsely insists Trump won Georgia in 2020 and has refused to disavow his son-in-law's social media posts expressing white nationalist views. Still, most Republicans are not flocking to Ossoff as Collins tries to tie him to the far left.
17: This guy's a trust fund kid. He's never had a real job in his life.
9: Collins has also tried to exploit a rift among Jewish voters over Ossoff's votes on several occasions to block sales of certain weapons to the Israeli military, citing the government's conduct of the war in Gaza. Ossoff, Georgia's first Jewish senator, says his support for Israel is ironclad. Andrew Lewis, an independent voter who's active in several Atlanta Jewish institutions, says he doesn't expect to agree with Ossoff's every vote. Lewis says, like many Jews, Israel is important to him, but so are other issues.
18: There is also a connection here in Atlanta to the civil rights movement and the tradition of building relationships across religious and political differences. And to do all of those things can be complicated.
9: This debate is one of many Democrats are grappling with. On a Savannah square with live oaks cloaked in Spanish moss, Chatham Democrats Chair Aaron Whiteley says Ossoff transcends those fissures better than most.
19: I don't think you could put a label on him because he doesn't fit into a box.
9: Whiteley's not saying Ossoff takes positions for political expediency. He means that he's not rigid, though maintaining that broad appeal could be trickier or impossible to replicate nationally or by another candidate.
19: Senator Ossoff and Senator Warnock, you know, have emerged as people who are willing to meet the moment.
9: Propelling chatter that Ossoff or Warnock could end up on a 2028 ticket. Ossoff has ruled out a run this time. Congressman Hank Johnson says he's talked about it with him. Ossoff is his former staffer.
20: He's more concerned about the effect that his being away from home has on his family.
9: As a senator, Johnson says Ossoff has kept a low profile until this campaign. I met Johnson at a pizza shop where the two used to grab a booth and the steak sandwich.
20: I look forward for him to put his hat and his beard on and we can come and sit in here and have a meal.
9: Johnson says he thinks Ossoff will recede into the background again. But that may be less likely the more Ossoff's star continues to rise. Sam Greenglass, NPR News, Atlanta.
7: East Greenland is home to the world's largest fjord system, where glaciers meet the Arctic Ocean. And the waters there are sometimes so calm, they look like a mirror.
21: And then there's some few icebergs that are floating around, and some seals and some narwhals that are in the water.
7: This is Mads Peter Heidi Jorgensen of the Greenland Institute of Natural Resources. He and other scientists are studying glaciers in East Greenland because they're key to understanding human-caused climate change in the Arctic and rising sea levels around the world. NPR's Rachel Carlson takes it from here.
22: East Greenland is of particular interest to scientists who study a phenomenon called Atlantification. Warmer, saltier Atlantic water mixes with chilly Arctic water and contributes to melting ice. Mads Peter Heide Jorgensen is one of these scientists. He says East Greenland is icy, remote, and a hard place to do research.
21: The issue here has been that there's very little data in the past on this region. It's not a place where many oceanographers have ventured into.
22: That's why, for a new study out this week in the journal Science Advances, Jorgensen and his team collaborated with some very special divers. 6 narwhals outfitted with recording devices to measure the temperature and salinity of the water. And Jorgensen says the measurement showed the water near East Greenland glaciers is getting warmer and saltier, both signs of that process called Atlantification. He was surprised by how far the Atlantic water seemed to travel.
21: Even the most remote glaciers in the inner parts of the Scoresby Sound fjord system were also affected by Atlantic water.
22: He says this is a sign that the Arctic is changing and that warming seas are even impacting some of the hardest to reach areas. But Jorgensen says he's hopeful this study will lead to more data collection from East Greenland and beyond, with a little help, of course, from the narwhals. Rachel Carlson, NPR News.

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1: NPR's Adrian Florido knows Puerto Rico. He's been reporting there for close to a decade. And that's helped him explain why this summer's drought isn't the only reason for the island's water crisis.
2: Puerto Rico's infrastructure is in really bad shape. The pipes and valves have been deteriorating for decades.
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3: 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At 4:29 this Friday afternoon, we've got 101 degrees in Stephenville, 102 in Granbury and Glen Rose right now. In the Stephenville area, you can look for a low tonight around 72 degrees. In the Granbury and Glen Rose area, you can look for that low to be around 74. Stay tuned. I'll have your complete weather forecast coming up at 4:49.
2: 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I'm Adrian Florido.
0: And I'm Juana Summers. Coming up, fewer than 1% of the nation's comic book shops have black owners.
2: Now, some of them are banding together to promote their businesses, along with storylines featuring black superheroes.
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0: First, the news.
5: Live from NPR News in Culver City, California, I'm Dwayne Brown. The AI company Anthropic says it welcomes a federal judge's ruling that the White House acted illegally by blacklisting it earlier this year. The judge said the move amounted to unlawful retaliation, as NPR's John Ruwitch reports.
6: The ruling stems from a festering dispute between Anthropic and the Pentagon. The two sides disagreed earlier this year over how the military could use Anthropic's AI. And in February, Defense Secretary Pete Hegseth designated Anthropic a national security supply chain risk. That label's been used in the past for institutions affiliated with foreign adversaries like China, Iran, North Korea, and Russia. Anthropic sued the Pentagon in March. The ruling in its favor issued Thursday says the government illegally blacklisted Anthropic, trying to make an example out of them because they were critical of the administration's views. In a statement, Anthropic says it's focused on working productively with the government to harness AI for national security. John Ruwitch, NPR News.
5: A closely watched speech today from the Federal Reserve Chair, Kevin Warsh, described the job market as stable and consumer spending as resilient, but rising inflation remains the big issue, due in part to the war in Iran and President Trump's sweeping tariffs. Michael Regan is managing editor at Bloomberg News.
7: One thing Kevin Warsh has made clear is that he does not believe that he should give investors and the general public too much information about what he thinks the future path of interest rates is. He's afraid that that will sort of paint the Fed in a corner if the market expects one thing, but then is later surprised by economic data that should inspire to do the opposite of what it had said they wanted to do.
5: Michael Regan with Bloomberg. Investors now think the Fed is likely to raise interest rates as early as next month. This is NPR.
8: Live from the Texas newsroom, I'm Gail DeLauder. The ICE agent at the center of an extradition fight between Texas and Minnesota has been suspended without pay. The Department of Homeland Security says Christian Castro is being investigated for lying about shooting a man during an immigration crackdown earlier this year. Castro was released from a South Texas jail yesterday after Governor Abbott refused to sign extradition paperwork. University of Missouri constitutional law professor Rocky Rhodes.
9: Essentially what the judge is allowing is that Governor Abbott, as long as he doesn't say no, but just refuses to say yes, then this will prevent Minnesota from being able to extradite.
8: Rhodes says Abbott created a loophole in extradition law that will have to be decided by the courts. Today is the fourth day for crews battling a massive wildfire west of Fort Worth. Amy Meyer with the Emergency Service District in Palo Pinto County says they're doing their best to keep firefighters safe.
10: We are rotating crews in and out and make sure that they are hydrated and rested well. We have some mobile IV units that are out here, hydrating these guys these men and these women that are fighting this fire.
8: The Ross fire has burned more than 85,000 acres. Corpus Christi has eased its water restrictions to stage one for the first time in more than 2 years. City officials say the combined capacity of two reservoirs is now at more than 40% after recent rainfall. I'm Gail DeLauder from the Texas Newsroom.
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2: This is All Things Considered from NPR News. I'm Adrian Florido.
14: And I'm Juana Summers. Yesterday, a federal judge handed down a big win for the AI company Anthropic. It ruled the Pentagon could not designate Anthropic a supply chain risk, a label that would have cost it business beyond the Department of Defense. NPR's Jeff Brumfield has been looking at the ruling, and he's on the line now. Hey.
15: Hi, Juana.
14: Jeff, tell us what the judge said about the case.
15: Yeah, District Judge Rita Lynn was absolutely scathing in her rebuke of the Pentagon. She called the evidence that Anthropic could be a national security risk, quote, slim. And she said the true reason for this designation appeared to be to get back at Anthropic for criticizing the government. She said the Pentagon was seeking to make an example out of the company. Given all that, she wrote, the Pentagon's actions, quote, constitute unlawful retaliation in violation of the First Amendment. And she said the Pentagon could not use the supply chain risk designation for the company.
14: Okay, I mean, it sounds like this was a huge win for Anthropic, but I want to take a step back here. Remind me, how did this all begin?
15: Well, Anthropic, as I'm sure most listeners know, is one of these big AI companies, and I should also mention at this point, they're a financial supporter of NPR. Anyway, their chatbot called Claude was actually the first chatbot cleared to do classified work by the government since 2024, according to court records. The intelligence community was using a special version of Claude called Claude Gov. Now, just like you and me, the government has to sign these terms and conditions, you know, that come up. And in that document was language about how it couldn't use Claude for either mass surveillance of Americans or lethal, fully autonomous warfare. So no murder bots or anything like
14: okay.
15: that. The government actually agreed to those terms, but then last fall, the newly renamed Department of War entered into new negotiations and demanded the language be removed. Long story short, Anthropic refused, and Defense Secretary Pete Hegseth designated them a supply chain risk, or at least he tried to.
14: I do have to ask, what does it actually mean to be a supply chain risk?
15: It's a huge deal. Basically, it would mean that not only could the government not use Anthropic, but any company doing business with the government would also have to avoid using Anthropic. The government's argument hinged on the idea that Anthropic had some sort of backdoor into its software and they could shut it down if they didn't like how it was used. Alok Mehta is with the Center for Strategic and International Studies, a DC think tank. He says the Pentagon never really made the case.
16: There was very little evidence that this was something Anthropic was intending to do. I think there's very little evidence that it's even technically possible.
15: And without proof, Anthropic was seeking to undermine military operations. The judge ruled this designation was retaliatory.
14: Jeff, I just want to get back to what's really at the heart of this dispute. Anthropic mm-hmm. didn't want its technology used for mass surveillance or fully autonomous weapons. So why was the Pentagon resisting that language?
15: You know, the Pentagon said this wasn't really about some desire to build autonomous weapons or conduct mass surveillance of Americans. They just didn't like the idea of a contractor telling them how they could use the technology. But Jennifer Huddleston at the Libertarian Cato Institute says these issues are important and they really haven't been resolved.
17: We still have not established guardrails with regards to the potential use of artificial intelligence for autonomous lethal weapons or for potential surveillance.
15: You know, Huddleston points out to the controversy around flock cameras that can read license plates in communities all over the mm-hmm. country. And I note just this week, the New York Times reported that Russia used a fully autonomous drone powered by an NVIDIA chip to kill civilians in Ukraine. So this reflects real sort of very live issues the law hasn't settled yet.
14: Hey, this is super interesting. Jeff, what comes next?
15: Well, Anthropic said it welcomed the ruling and it wanted to continue to work with the government, even on national security stuff. The Pentagon nor the Department of Justice responded to our request for comment, but Meta thinks they might appeal this, and if they do, it could go all the way to the Supreme Court.
14: NPR's Jeff Brumfield, thanks for keeping us updated.
15: You bet.
2: The death toll continues to rise after flash flooding hit the border between Nepal and Chinese-administered Tibet. The flood carried away villages in minutes and killed hundreds. The region is no stranger to this kind of tragedy. People there have endured other disasters, including a deadly earthquake in 2015 that took thousands of lives. NPR's Katie Riddle brings us this report on what makes the country's geography so uniquely prone to these kinds of events.
18: Nepal has long been a place for Hindu and Buddhist pilgrims, as well as a destination for international tourists. But there's another group of people who have for decades been engaged in an ongoing love affair with this unique corner of the world, scientists.
19: Nepal, the Himalayas are a spectacularly good place to work.
18: Mike Searle is a retired professor of earth sciences at University of Oxford. He's been traveling to this region to study it for 40 years.
19: Well, it is the Mecca if you're interested in how you make mountain belts.
18: There's no other place like this, he says, where you can see a relatively young mountain range made from some of the most ancient rocks on the earth. That's because the Himalayan mountains sit at the collision zone between two enormous tectonic plates, the Indian plate and the Eurasian plate.
19: It's this convergence, north-south convergence, that keeps the Himalaya rising.
18: Searle says not only does this create a unique opportunity for studying plate tectonics and geology, the landscape is spectacular.
19: You've got this forested lowland, so when you go in the spring, the mountains are just a mass of red, pink, and white rhododendrons. Then the high snow-capped peaks above that. Beautiful.
18: Beautiful, but dangerous due to the risk of landslides. These tall mountains are also home to glaciers, which are melting faster with climate change.
19: So it seems now that it's pretty certain that the disaster in Nepal happened because of a glacial collapse and a massive great landslide. We don't think it was caused by an earthquake.
18: Not caused by an earthquake, but collapsing ice from the glacier did shake the ground in a similar way to an earthquake. That's according to Joran Ekstrom, a seismologist at Columbia University.
20: It's similar in terms of the seismic waves that it makes to a magnitude 5.7 earthquake.
18: Ekstrom says these kinds of events are not unusual in the region. What is unprecedented is how big this one was, swallowing buildings in seconds.
20: That size landslide event we haven't really seen more than once or twice in the last decade or two.
18: The forces that made this event happen, he says, are far greater than anything humans can control. But there is more that could be done to predict these landslides using seismic sensors strategically placed in the region. These sensors could then detect these events as soon as they begin and trigger alarms.
20: Then in the case of flooding, you do have minutes, sometimes tens of minutes of possible time before the flooding actually impacts vulnerable areas.
18: The U.S. and other countries have early warning systems in place to detect things like earthquakes and tsunamis. In Nepal, says Ekstrom, these warnings wouldn't stop the destruction, but they could give people enough time to evacuate.
20: You can't protect the infrastructure, but you can save lots of lives.
18: Nepal has invested substantially in building these kinds of systems, but the country can't do it alone. It would take collaboration and investment from international partners, he says, to help prevent another tragedy. Katie Riddle, NPR News.

0: 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The price of ground beef in the U.S. is sky high right now, and it's putting American shoppers at a crossroads. Pay more or eat less meat. 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Host Maria Godoy spoke with nutritionist Tracy McWhorter about embracing a meat-free lifestyle.
1: So, Tracy, what are some impactful but smaller changes you can make to your diet if you want to start eating less meat?
2: Well, I like to start by suggesting that people add. And so that means adding more plant-based proteins to your plate. So, for example, if you're making a stir fry for dinner and you have colorful vegetables, you're having that over brown rice, for example, you can add in tofu, you can add in cashews, you can add in almonds, you can add in pecans as your protein, you can add in edamame as your protein instead of meat and still have a really delicious, healthy dish. And so I always tell people to start by adding to the familiar foods that they're already making.
1: What are some practical tips for cutting out meat in terms of meal prep or, you know, just things we should stock in our pantry?
2: So I would definitely suggest stocking up on beans and add them to any dish that you're having. You can have them in tacos. You can have them in a wrap. You can have them on a salad. You can have them in a soup or a chili. So just think about beans and the different colors. So if you're going to your supermarket, just kind of look in the bulk bin and just choose some colorful beans and always have those on hand. Try to have at least three colors on your plate. And, you know, don't be afraid to have more than one vegetable at a time to add to those colors.
1: Let's dig into that whole idea of colors. Why is it important to eat the rainbow when we're talking about fruits and vegetables?
2: They each reflect specific nutrients and antioxidants, cancer-fighting agents in your food. So that's why you want to focus on the color, because it means more nutrients. Also, you want to have whole grains on hand. They're high in protein and also many, many other nutrients that are good for you. Iron, calcium, potassium, magnesium. The way that you really know that you're getting the nutrients that you need on a plant-based diet is just by having variety. So don't focus on the day, focus on the week, and just have a variety of grains and beans and fruits and vegetables. And also just seasonings, your favorite seasonings. Seasonings are important for whatever type of foods that you're eating, whatever type of diet that you have, right? If you love Thai, if you love Ethiopian, if you love Caribbean, keep those spices on hand as well.
1: What's the biggest challenge most people face when they're trying to cut down on the meat in their diet?
2: I think the biggest challenge is thinking about, you know, like a plate. What is going to replace, you know, that meat? So think about making simple meals that you already are making, and you're just swapping out the protein. You're swapping out an animal-based protein for a meat-based protein. So if you're making a pasta, even if you're making a fajita, a burrito, a wrap, you can use beans and nuts and tofu, edamame, mushrooms. So there's so many wonderful options.
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11: In the Stephenville area, tonight's forecast calls for mostly clear skies with a low around 72. Saturday, you can look for sunny skies, a high near 100, and a south-southeast wind around 5 miles per hour. Saturday night, you can expect mostly clear skies with a low around 72 degrees. Thanks for tuning in to KTRL this afternoon. 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
1: From NPR News, this is All Things Considered. I'm Juana Summers.
3: And I'm Adrian Florido. There's a comic books and records shop in Jackson, Mississippi called Offbeat. It's one of very few black-owned comic book shops in the U.S., fewer than 1% according to shop owners. But Offbeat's owner, Philip Rollins, and another shop owner recently had an idea. What if they joined forces with other black comic book stores to help their shops succeed and to promote comics and storylines about black superheroes and other characters? He and other store owners made it happen. It's called the Ink Alliance, and Philip Rollins joins us now from his shop in Jackson. Welcome.
12: Hey, thanks for having me.
3: Why did you decide to team up with other black comic book shop owners?
12: Well, I went to this conference in February, and I linked up with another black store owner, Michael Davis and Marcel, and they have a shop called Blurts on the Ground, and we've been talking about it for about a year now. I felt like it was a need for us to do this in order to get our visibility up some more. And as black comic shop owners, we lack a lot of the resources that other shop owners get. And so we're trying to spread awareness, trying to, you know, gather our resources, give each other tips. And I feel like that's important in our community.
3: How many black-owned comic book shops are there in the U.S.?
12: I can say for the Ink Alliance, we have 10 founding stores. But since our announcement, more have popped up that we didn't even know about, we couldn't find. And so now it's looking like it may be up to 18 or 20.
3: That's not very many.
12: Yeah, it's still not a lot. We make up like less than 1% out of the 15 to 2,000 comic shops in the entire United States.
3: Wow.
12: So yeah.
3: So how did you connect? How'd you find each other?
12: Word of mouth, social media. Other store owners like, hey, do you know about this store over here? Hey, this store is down the street from me. So word of mouth and is getting us out there now.
3: Well, I'm looking at this very cool comic book cover that you and the other shop owners in your alliance commissioned from a well-known black artist, Sanford Green, for your shops. And it features Static, one of DC Comics' black superheroes. Can you tell me how you got this done?
12: Yeah, so Sanford Green actually reached out to Michael Davis and was like, hey, man, I need to talk to you. I got this cover. It's for the culture. I really want y'all to have this. You know, we talked to Sanford. He's like, okay, cool. This is for y'all. DC reached out to us and was like, yeah, y'all approved. And so we told him, like, hey, we have this coalition. We didn't have a name yet. And we had got the name, the logo, and everything done in under a month. And so we're like, hey, it's going to be under this banner. We're not going to have like a bunch of logos on it. It's going to be under this one umbrella organization. And it came about very, very quickly. Like we had to like hurry up because we had to meet the deadline to meet the print.
3: Is it selling?
12: It's sold out.
3: Sold out? You just released it last week.
12: Yeah, it's sold out. So how we released it, we did it differently. There's been other retailer exclusives throughout, and I've been kind of watching how people do things. So I proposed, I was like, hey, let's get people in our stores. This is in-store only. And then if we have anything left, we'll put it online. And so that's how it kind of went.
3: And so you just got to rush. People wanted to get their hands on it, and you sold out.
12: Mm-hmm. Yeah. And so it was an initiative to, like, really, you know, get people to be like, oh, man, I didn't know you were here. Now that I know that you're here, I'll start a, you know, subscription pool list and get my comics from here. It's about building trust, building, letting people see, like, what these spaces look like, how these spaces are curated, how welcoming they are, and everything as well, too. And, you know, a part of, you know, having a really cool exclusive cover that's rare.

0: and going for, I think it's getting resold on eBay right now for like upwards to $300.
1: You're describing like a recent evolution in the comic book industry, which has evolved somewhat, it seems, to include more black characters and to bring in more black creators. What all has that meant for black shop owners like you? And does it feel like it's been enough to really help you sort of like propel your businesses?
0: I would say, is it not really enough? I mean, the thing about it is, we're trying to just highlight, you know, push these voices out more as, you know, comic book shop owners and, you know, people that help, you know, want to push these creators out, because there's black creators like Sanford Green that are, you know, getting awards and nationally recognized, and they need to get another push up to get to that next level. And we're trying to do that as well with, for independent comic creators as well too.
1: Where do you see this going? What other sorts of things do you want to get done through this alliance in the next few years?
0: Well, where I see it going is just, comics help promote literacy, so we're hoping to do some, you know, programming nationwide as one unit. We can help promote literacy amongst kids. I learned how to read through comics, so that's kind of a big importance for me. It's going to take people, you know, lifting each other up in order for this to grow.
1: Well, I've been speaking with Philip Rollins, the owner of Offbeat, a comic book and record shop in Jackson, Mississippi. He's also a co-founder of the Ink Alliance, a coalition of black-owned comic shops across the U.S. Philip Rollins, thanks so much, and good luck.
0: Thank you for having me. I appreciate it.
2: For the 19th week, country singer Ella Langley has the number one song on the Billboard Hot 100, but there is a huge shakeup at the top of this week's albums chart. Stephen Thompson of NPR Music has more.
3: The K-pop-influenced global girl group Cat's Eye has its first ever chart-topping album this week. Wild debuts at number one. Cat's Eye was formed via a reality TV show and follows a formula that has launched many successful K-pop acts. That includes a business model that emphasizes sales. Cat's Eye's new record sold 145,000 copies in its first week, which was more than enough to send Wild to number one. But Cat's Eye doesn't get by on sales alone. With the aid of streaming, three songs from Wild appear on this week's Hot 100, with Hootie Fruity debuting in this week's Top 40. This week's other very different major chart debut belongs to Phoebe Bridgers. She enjoys the biggest chart week of her career with her new album, Lost Weekend. Bridgers landed in the top five a few years ago as a member of the Grammy-winning indie folk supergroup Boy Genius. But Lost Weekend outperforms anything she's ever done before. As a solo artist, Phoebe Bridgers had never even had an album hit the top 40. But this week, Lost Weekend debuts at number two. Lost Weekend sold 83,000 copies in its first week and pulled down solid numbers on streaming. In fact, Lost Weekend's performance on streaming has given Bridgers another new career milestone. Four of her new songs land on this week's Hot 100, led by The Governor's Waltz. Though she's a decade into her career, the singer had never cracked the Hot 100 singles chart as a solo artist until this week. Her past chart hits have all been duets, pairing Phoebe Bridgers with the likes of SZA, Taylor Swift, and Maggie Rogers. Stephen Thompson, NPR Music.

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0: 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That means if you're driving down Fryer Harbin, you may run into a red light where you're not used to seeing one. Just keep the phone in your lap and don't be looking at it and pay attention. 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
1: There should be no misunderstanding. It's the Fed's job to deliver stable prices. No excuses.
2: The chair of the Federal Reserve says he's committed to fighting inflation. Could interest rate hikes be on the horizon?
3: Today is Friday, August 28th, and this is All Things Considered from NPR News.
2: I'm Adrian Florido.
3: And I'm Juana Summers. This hour, after 6 months of war, Iranians are coping with economic devastation, but also intensifying state repression.
4: Just coming out in the streets and confronting the security forces, as legitimate that might be, is not enough, because you're dealing with an animal that is willing to kill you.
2: And later, we'll look at the challenges patients face when seeking treatment for addiction.
5: They have to link them to continuing care, otherwise that person's going to be right back there.
3: We'll also hear from kids about soon-to-come limits on Instagram and Facebook.
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6: Live from NPR News in Washington, I'm Janine Herbst. It's been 6 months since the U.S. invaded Iran and since Iran restricted access to the Strait of Hormuz. NPR's Willa Rubin has been tracking how that's impacted gas and diesel prices.
7: Until February 28th this year, about a fifth of the world's oil went through the Strait of Hormuz. But since Iran effectively closed access to the Strait, energy prices have gone up a lot. Gasoline now costs around 40% more, averaging around $4.10 for a gallon of regular. 6 months ago, AAA says the average price was around $2.90. And diesel prices are also about 50% higher now than when the war started. A gallon of diesel now costs around $5.60 on average, not far from its peak in June 2022, after Russia invaded Ukraine. All these high energy prices are a warning sign to Republicans ahead of the midterms, and to Americans as people start to think about heating their homes this winter. Willa Rubin, NPR News.
6: A Kentucky woman has been indicted for allegedly vandalizing the World War II Memorial on the National Mall in Washington, D.C. NPR's Ryan Lucas reports the indictment returned by a federal grand jury contains two counts.
8: The defendant, 41-year-old Melissa Ferris of Elizabethtown, Kentucky, is charged with destruction of veterans' memorials and destruction of government property. According to court papers, Ferris spray-painted graffiti on parts of the World War II memorial on the National Mall. The graffiti in orange letters read, quote, "clean hands, dirty money," end quote. Court papers also say Ferris had been arrested a few days before the incident for unlawfully camping on federal property just a few blocks from the memorial. Law enforcement also discovered videos that Ferris had posted to social media in which court papers say she states she had defaced federal property. Ryan Lucas, NPR News, Washington.
6: A federal appeals court has ruled against prediction market site Kelshi in a dispute over whether the site should be considered gambling. NPR's Bobby Allen reports the decision sets up a legal fight before the Supreme Court over the future of the industry.
9: Nevada officials have banned Kelshi, claiming it is an unlicensed gambling operator allowing illegal bets on sports, elections, politics, and the president's choice of words. Kelshi fought back. It argued the Trump administration has the exclusive right to regulate the booming prediction market sector. Now, the Ninth Circuit of Appeals in San Francisco has sided with Nevada. The court found that federal rules for so-called event contracts do not override state laws. The ruling creates a split with the Third Circuit, which sided with Kelshi in a similar case. Whether Kelshi and the multi-billion dollar prediction market sector is legal is expected to be ultimately decided by the Supreme Court. Bobby Allen, NPR News.
6: You're listening to NPR News from Washington.
0: 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Today is Friday, August the 28th. I'm your host this afternoon, James Woodward. At 5:04, let's look at some of the events and activities happening in the Cross Timbers area. 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The Lone Star Iris Society will host an iris sale Saturday, August the 29th, from 9 a.m.

0: a.m. until 12 noon or until they sell out at the HICO High School Secondary Cafeteria, 901 Cedar in HICO. 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The Morgan Mill Fire Department will host a dedication and open house for their new firehouse Saturday, August the 29th from 10 a.m. until 12 noon. That's at 20835 U.S. Highway 281 in Morgan Mill. 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
3: This is All Things Considered from NPR News. I'm Juana Summers.
4: And I'm Adrian Florido. Jackson Hole, Wyoming is famous for its hiking trails, its world-class fly fishing, and every August for its big gathering of economists and central bankers. Federal Reserve Chairman Kevin Warsh spoke this morning at the Jackson Lake Lodge. Investors came away thinking the Fed itself may soon be doing some hiking of interest rates. NPR's Scott Horsley was listening in, and he joins us now. Hi, Scott.
5: Hi, Adrian.
4: Scott, markets were disappointed last month when the Fed chairman promised to get prices under control, but did not lay out any kind of roadmap. So were investors happier with what they heard from him today?
5: Well, they may feel like they got a little more clarity. Warsh did offer his take on the economy. He says the job market looks fairly stable, business investment strong, consumer spending is resilient. The main challenge the Fed chairman sees is prices, which are climbing faster than he and his colleagues would like.
6: There should be no misunderstanding. The Fed's price stability objective of 2% is a firm, fixed target. It's the Fed's job to deliver stable prices, no excuses.
5: Warsh says today's interest rates do not appear to be putting the brakes on the economy or inflation, and investors took that as a sign the Fed may have to raise rates as early as next month.
4: How likely is that?
5: Well, before Warsh spoke this morning, investors thought the odds of a September rate hike were about 1 in 3. By the time he'd finished speaking, those market odds had increased to well over 50%. Now, I will note that is just a guess, and we're going to get some new information about inflation and the job market before that next Fed meeting in a few weeks.
4: Did Warsh himself say much about where he thinks interest rates are going?
5: He did not, and he's been deliberately tight-lipped about that. He argues the more the Fed talks about its interest rate plans, the more financial markets react to that and what they think the central bank is going to do rather than what's happening in the broader economy. Warsh also warns that the Fed risks tying its own hands.
6: I believe when policymakers make quasi-commitments on interest rates throughout the cycle, we inhibit our own freedom to make the right calls when it's time to decide.
5: For example, Warsh thinks the Fed was slower to respond to inflation coming out of the pandemic than it otherwise would have been because the central bankers had telegraphed their forecast so much.
4: Scott, Warsh has been a cheerleader for artificial intelligence. Did he say anything about that today?
5: He did. He opened his Jackson Hole speech by talking about the AI boom and what a sea change it represents from where we were, say, a decade ago, when a lot of prognosticators were really kind of projecting limited potential for any new technological breakthroughs. And instead, we're forecasting a long period of sluggish economic growth.
6: We've come to a hinge point in history. To progress in AI has been faster even than its evangelists predicted just a couple of years ago.
5: Warsh is really bullish about the potential for artificial intelligence to usher in a period of rapid productivity gains, which could cut costs and take some pressure off inflation. He acknowledged, however, we don't know how those benefits might be divvied up among tech companies, businesses more broadly, and consumers. And we certainly don't know what the consequences might be for workers. Those are some of the questions that Warsh wants his AI task force to explore. We also know that whatever AI's potential might be to lower inflation in the long run, right now, the huge investment in data centers is having the opposite effect. It's raising the cost of construction crews and memory chips and pushing inflation up, not down.
4: That's NPR's Scott Horsley. Thanks, Scott.
5: You're welcome.
3: It's been 6 months since the U.S. and Israel launched the war with Iran. Economic exhaustion and widespread fear have left virtually no part of Iranian existence untouched. Civilians have had to adapt to an intensifying wave of state repression and a collapsing domestic economy. As NPR's Adil Al-Shalchi reports, the violence can often start at dawn. In Iran, the early morning Muslim call to prayer has turned into a death march that can signal a public execution. Those are protesters booing the call to prayer minutes before two people accused of treason are hanged on July 28th in a main square in Isfahan in central Iran. In a video posted online, they shout shame, shame at the executioners. 20-year-old Ali Reza was one of those there that day. Like all the Iranians NPR spoke to for this report, he asked not to use his full name for fear of retribution from the government. Ali Reza remembers a desperate protester on her knees, wailing. I can never forget. She was begging the soldier to stop it. Stop the execution, he says. Ali Reza saw the victims coming out of the van. They walked with difficulty, like their legs and hands were tied, slowly with crouched bodies, Ali Reza says. The video becomes shaky. People scream and run for their lives. Authorities attacked with batons and shot tear gas, he says. People had to escape so that they could breathe. In 6 months of war, the rhythm of Iranian life has been rewritten by hardship. And where fear leaves off in Iran, economic exhaustion takes over. A 30-year-old blogger says nearly all of her income goes towards buying food. We are buying all of our food items on credit, she says, because nobody has cash. The inflation rate in Iran is at almost 90%.
7: Among friends, this is our big topic of conversation. Where can you find the cheapest provisions? I'm so in debt to my grocery store that the other day I couldn't buy tomato paste to make pasta for dinner. My human dignity is non-existent now.
3: She prays she doesn't get sick. The price of medicines has skyrocketed. A doctor's visit, paying for an IV, injections, or medicines can ruin you financially, she says. 50-year-old Sara lives in Tehran. She's an asthmatic and knows this all too well. She's worried she won't be able to afford her inhaler anymore. The price has jumped from $5 to $15, she says. Even though it's a domestic brand, it's very hard to track down in stores, Sara says. She says she's worried these hardships will spark even more public unrest and maybe even more protests. I'm really scared of the harm the state might cause people because of those protests, Sara says. Not all Iranians want to overthrow the regime, and many oppose foreign intervention. But senior Middle East Institute fellow Alex Vatanka says 6 months of war has made it even harder for those who do oppose the regime.
8: Just coming out in the streets and confronting the security forces, as legitimate that might be, is not enough, because you're dealing with an animal that is willing to kill you.
3: Executions have always been a fear tactic used by the regime, but in 6 months of war, the United Nations says there is a sudden spike with fewer fair trials. It said that since March 19th, at least 56 people have been executed on national security-related charges, including 27 people in cases linked to protests at the start of the year.
9: Vitanka says there needs to be ways to weaken the system from within.
8: You need a political agenda. You need to start peel off members of the regime, including the security forces. You need probably look for ways to engineer, you know, high-profile defections.
9: The U.S.-based human rights activist news agency, which tracks Iran, says it has confirmed more than 7,000 people who were killed when the Iranian authorities cracked down on protesters calling for an end to the regime at the start of this year. They estimate tens of thousands more were arrested. But 20-year-old Ali Reza, who still insists on protesting, is not giving up. For Ali Reza, the protests are proof that resistance is still alive and that many people still care. Hadil Al-Shalchi, NPR News, Istanbul.
4: Meta, the parent company of Facebook, Instagram, and WhatsApp, settled a landmark child safety lawsuit this week. The agreement could limit how much time children 17 and younger spend on social media. It will also mute notifications on their phones during school hours and step up Meta's age verification process. We've heard from plenty of adults about the new rules, but what are kids saying? NPR's Ava Berger talked to teenagers about the realistic impact of this adult decision on their lives.
10: Teenagers typically think they are smarter than adults, and this situation is no exception. The teens NPR spoke to, with their parents' permission, said their age group will just find a way around any new restrictions. I mean, they always have.
11: I'm Selena Klug-Giart, and I am 15 years old.
10: Selena is a sophomore in high school in Northern California.
11: A lot of people, like, frequently lie about their ages on social media. It's quite a common practice to bypass those certain things.
10: Meta says they're investing in stronger technology to make sure kids are following the age and use restrictions. Kids don't seem too nervous. Just look at Australia, said 13-year-old Sonali Sadaya.
12: We know people in Australia who, like, all social media is banned if you're under 16. Most kids didn't even get their accounts banned, so they're still able to access it, and it didn't really do anything.
10: The middle schooler who lives in Washington State said there are plenty of workarounds. One tactic is to change time zones to avoid screen time limits. It's unclear whether that will be possible under the new changes.
12: My friend has, like, 2 hour screen time. She goes into her time, like, the time zone. She changes her time zone so it goes, like, changes the time. So then she gets 2 more hours on her screen time.
10: Some kids say they welcome the changes. Sonia Faruqi is a 17-year-old on Long Island, New York. She's been on social media since she was 12.
13: I think that if I had these limitations earlier for myself, that it would be helpful for me as a person and to focus on other things, like hanging out with friends and spending more time outside rather than staying in my room all day.
10: Whether they agree or disagree with the restrictions, some teenagers will just do what they want. Here's 13-year-old Sonali again.
12: We're the people that are on, like, know how to use technology the most, so that they're really, really simple ways to get around this kind of stuff.
10: And they can always go to another app. These are, after all, iPad kids. Ava Berger, and

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1: I'm Dr. Anthony Lizowitz, and this is Climate Connections. Jonathan Klein says the students he met at a climate protest in 2019 were angry. He had taken his daughter and her friends to a school strike in San Francisco, where thousands of students were protesting for climate action. He says the kids were frustrated with adults for not doing more when they have the power to do so, and for not preparing students for a climate-altered future.
2: It was like the rage that I heard from them, you know, the outrage and the clarity that this has to change.
1: Klein had spent years working in education, but after the protest, he started learning more about climate change. And soon he co-founded the nonprofit Undaunted K-12, which advocates for climate action in schools.
2: If our goal is to prepare young people for the future, then rising generations' futures are going to be deeply shaped by extreme weather and climate change, and in fact are already being shaped and disrupted by extreme weather. And so this is not somebody else's work, this is our work.
1: His group promotes climate education for students, tracks the impact of extreme weather on schools, and helps schools become more efficient with new HVAC systems and other appliances, so both schools and students are better prepared for some of the challenges of climate change. Climate Connections is produced by the Yale Center for Environmental Communication. To learn more about climate change, visit climateconnections.org.
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5: This is All Things Considered from NPR News. I'm Adrian Floriva.
6: And I'm Juana Summers. This month, NPR reported on doctors and nurses who are reluctant to treat patients struggling with alcohol and drug addiction. In response, we got a lot of good questions from listeners, also some criticism. NPR's Brian Mann reported the story, and he is here to answer some of those questions. Hi, Brian.
7: I want to.
6: Brian, for starters, just tell us about the story and also the stakes involved.
7: Well, the stakes are super high. Addiction is one of the most common and dangerous illnesses in the U.S., but research shows 80% of people with substance use disorders don't get treatment for their addiction. And my story focused on a case involving a 26-year-old man named Jean Descamp. He was discharged from a hospital emergency room in Oregon in 2023, even though local police were really concerned about his condition, and he then died of an overdose from drugs already in his system. And that case, Juana, sadly isn't unique. Roughly 250,000 people in the U.S. die every year from alcohol and opioids, and researchers say many of those deaths are preventable.
6: I want to turn now to those audience questions that we mentioned. Your story talked about addiction treatment medications, and some people, I understand, were skeptical about these drugs. What are they, and also, do they really work?
7: So medications like buprenorphine, methadone, and naltrexone reduce cravings for alcohol and opioids, and data shows they're really effective. One study published in 2023 found that when patients addicted to opioids were prescribed buprenorphine after an overdose, their chance of later dying from a future overdose dropped 62%. That's really huge. And I spoke about this with Dr. Judy Chertok. She treats patients with addiction in Philadelphia, and she told me she was shocked to learn how well these medications work.
8: It was unbelievable to have a tool to address something that I had inappropriately deemed difficult to treat or untreatable.
7: And these medications have been available for decades. Doctors say buprenorphine and naltrexone in particular are no more challenging to prescribe than other common medications. But again, most patients just never get them.
6: Okay, I want to talk about why, because your story pointed to stigma among healthcare workers, but one person who identified herself as a nurse practitioner wrote to us at NPR to say that it's not fair to say medical professionals treat addiction patients with suspicion or hostility. So help us unpack this. Like, what is the evidence that the stigma is real?
7: So surveys of doctors and nurses for decades have shown persistent, widespread stigma. One study in 2000 found a third of nurses and one in five doctors view addiction as a moral or spiritual issue, not a treatable disease. Jump forward to 2021. Another study described this pattern as explicit discrimination. So this problem is really well documented.
6: Brian, if we can, I want to turn now to emergency rooms. One person wrote that critics are asking too much of the nurses and doctors and ERs that, as we know, are often understaffed and overwhelmed. Is addiction care actually possible in ER settings?
7: I put this question to Dr. Itai Danovich. He's with the American Society of Addiction Medicine. And Juana, he says, yes, hospital staff should be trained to treat people with substance use disorders with the same kind of care they bring to other patients after, say, a heart attack or a car crash.
9: They have to stabilize them, they have to initiate treatments, and they have to link them to continuing care. Otherwise, that person's going to be right back there. And these are all doable.
7: And this can be challenging in places where there aren't enough doctors who are trained and willing to treat addiction. But even then, Danovich says hospitals should be offering more of their patients those proven medications.
6: And last thing, Brian, and this is something I'm personally very curious about. A lot of people asked if this problem with addiction treatment is really different from what many Americans face when they're just trying to find generally good, affordable health care.
7: Yeah, it's a great question. Doctors, researchers, and government officials I interviewed say addiction is different. Care is much harder to get. And that's true for people living on the streets, right, who are often severely ill. But it's also true for the tens of millions of Americans with treatable addiction who have homes and jobs. And often these people have health insurance. But right now they go to their doctors or local clinics and they just aren't getting help.
6: That was NPR's Brian Mann. You can read and hear Brian's full report right now on our website. That's npr.org. Brian, thank you.
7: Thanks, Juana.
5: Time now for My Unsung Hero, our series from the team at the Hidden Brain podcast. My Unsung Hero tells the stories of people whose kindness left a lasting impression on someone else. Today's story comes from Kate Rogan. A little more than 30 years ago, Kate joined the Peace Corps and moved to El Salvador. About 6 months into her time there, she received a call from her country director with bad news.
10: His exact words were, "Kate, I'm so sorry. Your dear mother has died." And then he probably went on and told me all the logistics he was about to do for me. And I, of course, zoned out. But they let me take a friend and they drove me down to the capital and got me to the airport. And I had a flight El Salvador to Miami, Miami to Boston. My mom, we were going to bury my mom in Boston. And on the flight in Miami, we were all strapped in, and the pilot came on and said, "Sorry, folks, Logan Airport just closed." And people started unbuckling their seatbelts, and I looked around, and I didn't understand what was happening. I said, "What's happening?" And people said, "They canceled the flight. There's that big snowstorm in Boston. We're not going anywhere." And I started crying, and I don't remember if I screamed or if I said loudly, "No, no, no, no, no, you don't understand. I need to get to Boston. My mom just died." And people were staring at me, and I was sobbing. And this one woman just put her hand on my shoulder, and she said, "Come with me. I got you." And she got me off the plane, got me in those long lines where you wait for vouchers to go to the hotel. She took me to the hotel, and she knocked on my door the next morning, and she got me to the airport again and just took care of me. I don't remember. remember what her name was, but if I ever saw her again, I would just say thank you for taking care of me. I was this strong, independent young woman, but in that moment, I could not handle life without somebody helping me. So thank you.
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4: 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At 529 this Friday afternoon, we've got 100 degrees in Stephenville, 102 right now in Granbury and Glen Rose. In the Stephenville area, you could look for a low tonight around 72 degrees. In the Granbury and Glen Rose area, you could look for a low around 74. Stay tuned. I'll have your complete weather forecast coming up at 5:49.
0: It's All Things Considered from NPR News. I'm Juana Summers.
5: And I'm Adrian Florido. Coming up, a reporter's search for President Obama's infamous tan suit.
6: So I'm not necessarily obsessed. I'm just on the hunt.
0: We speak with reporter Lynn Sweet of the Chicago Sun-Times after the summary of the day's news.
7: Live from NPR News in Culver City, California, I'm Dwayne Brown. Despite higher inflation, Federal Reserve Chair Kevin Warsh says the economy and consumer spending remain stable, but he failed to provide a clear game plan. Warsh told investors gathered in Wyoming today that the more the Fed talks about its interest rate plan, the more investors rely on that signal, which could ultimately change direction.
8: We should not indulge a regime in which market participants are looking primarily to the Fed for their next trade. The economic literature has long described the distorting effects, what it called the Hall of Mirrors problem. If markets rely materially on the Fed's guidance and the Fed relies on market prices, we're more likely to be blinded to new developments.
7: Stocks fell across the board on Wall Street today as the Fed chair signaled a likely interest rate hike to combat higher inflation. A judge is considering whether to release Andrew and Tristan Tate on bail. The social media influencers face a slew of charges, including rape and human trafficking. NPR's Bill Chappell reports.
9: The Tate brothers say they're not a flight risk. The controversial influencers also say they need to be released so they can defend themselves against criminal charges in Romania. The brothers are fighting extradition to the UK, where they face a total of 59 charges, including rape and human trafficking. They deny all those charges. Bail is very rare in international extradition cases, which are governed more by treaties than criminal law procedure. The next big step in the case will be a hearing to determine if the Tate brothers should be extradited. No date is set for that. Bill Chappell, NPR News.
7: Well, stocks fell across the board on Wall Street today after that speech from the Fed chair. The Dow lost 9 points. The tech-heavy NASDAQ dropped 138 points. 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
10: Live from the Texas Newsroom, I'm Gail Lauder. A federal judge in San Antonio has ordered a temporary pause on new ground disturbance tied to border wall construction in the Big Bend region. That's as a court considers a request to stop the work while a lawsuit goes forward. Texas Public Radio's Corey Cook reports.
11: U.S. District Judge Orlando Garcia heard arguments from attorneys for the people of La Junta for Preservation and a West Texas outdoor recreation business. The plaintiffs say the federal government lacks authority to build in Big Bend National Park and that construction threatens archaeological and religious sites. The parties agreed to meet before September 15th to get a clearer picture of construction in the area. State Senator Roland Gutierrez is one of the plaintiff's attorneys.
12: It's my hope that as we move on in the course of the next few weeks, we can continue to put protections in place that keep this dam wall out of their backyards.
11: The court is scheduled to reconvene on September 15th or possibly later. I'm Corey Cook in San Antonio.
10: Corpus Christi has eased its water restrictions to stage one for the first time in more than 2 years. KEDT's Rob Boskamp has more.
13: City officials said that the combined capacity of Lake Corpus Christi and Choke Canyon reservoirs was at more than 40%. That allows for the decreasing water restrictions per the city's drought contingency plan. The combined capacity is expected to remain at more than 40% through September. The city previously downgraded restrictions this month to Stage 2 after July state floodwaters boosted Lake Corpus Christi. The ease restrictions will permit residents to lawn watering and landscaping once a week. I'm Rob Boskamp in Corpus Christi.
10: I'm Gail DeLauder. 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
15: 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I'm Juana Summers.
5: And I'm Adrian Florido. The scale of the deadly flooding along the China-Nepal border on Wednesday is still coming into focus. Hundreds of people are dead and thousands are missing, according to authorities on both sides. The numbers are still expected to increase as rescue workers reach the worst hit areas. Joining me now is NPR's Jennifer Pack, who has been following this from Beijing. Hi, Jennifer.
16: Hi, Adrian.
5: We have mostly heard so far from the authorities in Nepal. What are the Chinese saying?
16: So the first Chinese rescue team had reached the hardest hit area in Tibet Friday afternoon. This is the Jilong Raswa checkpoint. It's a vital trade and travel route between China and Nepal. And Chinese state media had showed aerial shots of this area, which is completely buried under mud, including a six-story building. Also, as of Friday afternoon local time, state media says the officials there had relocated nearly 1,000 people out of the area. Just over half are tourists. But unlike in Nepal, officials here are not breaking down which countries the foreigners are from. They've been really slow overall in updating numbers. But that's all I have to rely on because the Chinese government tightly restricts foreign journalists like myself from accessing Tibet. But what is known is state broadcaster CCTV, they said the rescue operations were temporarily halted Friday before resuming again.
5: What is hampering those rescue efforts?
16: Well, today's fear was about flooding. So let's go back to Wednesday morning when an enormous chunk of ice had appeared to have snapped off a glacier. It triggered waves of mud, water, and ice barreling down the Himalayas. They took along trees and homes. Some of them were submerged. And some of this debris have now jammed up the water, and a lake started forming upstream. And it's been filling up. It's also been raining. So today, the lake has been overflowing. And that meant rescue teams in China and Nepal had to pause their operations before resuming again. On top of that, you have roads, power, and communication lines cut off. And so that means that worst hit areas in Nepal, for example, the teams there can only access it via helicopters. Whereas here in Tibet, they arrived on foot.
5: A very complex situation for rescues. A large number of the missing are foreigners, we understand. The U.S. State Department says that dozens of Americans have been affected. Do we know why so many foreign visitors were in the area when this happened?
16: So this area is the entry point for people on a pilgrimage to Mount Kailash on the Tibetan side. This is a sacred mountain for Hindus, Buddhists, Jains, and those following the Tibetan Bon tradition. I followed this route, actually, 20 years ago, and this terrain was not easy to trek, even in the best of times. Add on global warming, and scientists say glaciers are more unstable. One of the residents in the flood-affected areas in Nepal, Subitra Gurung, told NPR she managed to flee just in time. She says, I saw the disaster happen right in front of my eyes. I want people to focus on saving nature because she says, if nature is preserved, then we can save our own lives.
5: Well, that is NPR's Jennifer Pack in Beijing. Jennifer, thanks for covering this story for us.
16: Thanks for having me.

0: This Sunday, if all goes according to plan, NASA's latest space telescope will lift off from Cape Canaveral in Florida. The $4.3 billion telescope is named for Nancy Grace Roman. That's NASA's first chief astronomer. It is expected to reveal new information about the nature of the universe and discover multitudes of planets orbiting distant stars. The Roman telescope has an unusual history. As Joe Palca reports, it started life as a spy satellite.
1: About 15 years ago, NASA was making plans to build a space telescope that could, among other things, search for exploding stars known as Type 1A supernovas. Daniel Skolnick is a cosmologist at Duke University. He says these supernovas were used as a kind of cosmological measuring stick to uncover a mysterious force called dark energy that was causing the universe to expand. Finding more of them would be key to better understanding that expansion. Skolnick says one day NASA got an interesting call from the government office in charge of surveillance satellites.
2: The National Reconnaissance Office reached out to NASA saying, "We have this amazing satellite sitting in a hangar that we're not using, and what do you guys think about, instead of pointing downwards, we point upwards and you guys use it?"
1: NASA said yes. It took some substantial modifications, but now that old satellite is set to become NASA's next major space observatory. Skolnick says that the new observatory could fundamentally change the model that we use to understand our universe.
2: In the last few years, there have been measurements saying that model might be wrong. And that's something that Roman will absolutely nail, whether the model's right or wrong.
1: Another goal of the telescope is to spend a month surveying all the stars in the Milky Way galaxy. Julie McHenry is Roman's project scientist. She says even though Roman has broadly the same sensitivity and sharpness of vision as the currently orbiting Hubble Space Telescope, its design lets it do things much faster.
3: So that 1 month of observations to survey our Milky Way galaxy would take about a century with Hubble.
1: Instead of focusing on a single object, Roman is designed to make catalogs of large swaths of the sky. And McHenry says these catalogs will be available to everyone, not just academics.
3: You can be a teacher in a high school in Kentucky, and your students have the opportunity to see Roman data, new Roman data, new Roman discoveries at the same time as a professor in Princeton.
1: One professor eager to get his hands on Roman data is Scott Gowdy at Ohio State University. Along with colleagues, Gowdy developed a technique for detecting planets around distant stars. It's called gravitational microlensing, and it measures the way those planets briefly bend passing starlight. Albert Einstein described the idea in 1936, but thought it would be impractical. New technology has proven him wrong, and Gowdy expects Roman will find tons of planets that way.
4: We're looking for planets that are just completely undetectable by any other method, including planets that are, at the center of our galaxy, and planets that are very analogous to our own solar system planets like Jupiter, Saturn, Uranus, and Neptune.
1: In addition to new planets, Roman should also reveal new galaxies, helping astronomers to get a better idea of the large-scale structure of the universe. But predicting what will be Roman's greatest accomplishments is a tricky business.
5: The history of astronomy really has shown when you get a new capability, and especially survey capability, you learn something new, something unexpected.
1: Wendy Friedman is an astronomer at the University of Chicago.
5: And often that turns out to be the most exciting part of a new facility. So I am completely open to what this telescope will find.
1: After it launches, Roman will cruise to its planned observing location about 1 million miles from Earth, where it will begin its 5-year mission to explore the universe. For NPR News, I'm Joe Palca.

0: You're listening to All Things Considered from NPR News. Each week, a guest draws a card from NPR's Wild Card deck and answers a big question about their life. Brittany Howard has collaborated with everyone from John Legend to Miley Cyrus. She also has a celebrated solo career, but her most recent collaborators are old friends. Her band, Alabama Shakes, is reuniting for its first album in over a decade. It's called I Must Be Dreaming.
1: We're all older now, and we're all gentler, and we're more sensitive. And where we are is not necessarily where we were then. And we weren't trying to recreate then. We were trying to get together and figure out what version of ourself is driving now.
0: She told Wildcard host Rachel Martin about the effect that growing up poor in Alabama had on her creative life.
2: What's a place that shaped you just as much as any person did?
1: A place that shaped me. Grew up in the woods. My dad had a junkyard as well. That was a land of creativity. You know, you could open your door and look out and say, like, wow, a bunch of junk cars. Or you could say, like, that is my kingdom for the day. I'm going out there and I'm going to see what I can see. And some days there were like a castle. Some days there were like a lost cove. Like, if you're a pirate, like, so many scenarios could be made up out there in those junk cars in the woods. And I feel like that's where I really learned that with imagination, like, you know, anything's possible.
2: When you first started out writing music, can you draw a line from what you were writing in those early songs to the junkyard or images that came to you as a result of that place?
1: Well, I'm sure, like, subconsciously, everything's connected to the junkyard.
2: Yeah.
1: There's something about being, like, one of the poor kids. There's a certain type of fun you can have that is free.
2: Yeah.
1: And I learned that very early on. And I feel like when I think of myself, and of course then the music that comes out of me, it's always like from this place of resourcefulness. And it goes all the way back to there, where it's like the most fun I ever had cost $0.
2: And the idea of resourcefulness being a fount of creativity is really interesting because it requires you to be creative.
1: I think it requires you to be creative, and it also requires you to change your perspective, to reframe everything around you.
2: Mm.
1: Like, I didn't know I was poor until the other kid said something to me, you know what I mean? Because I was wearing, like, you know, I go to the flea market and get the off-market Jordans and the off-market Calvin Klein, you know, it's like... Might be Calvin Klein. I was wearing that, you know.
2: And I didn't know there's anything.
1: I didn't know there's anything wrong with that until I found out. But I didn't really feel bad about myself because I had this whole entire world inside that was just abundant and flourishing. And I thought maybe those kids just don't have that or something.
0: You can hear Brittany Howard on the new Alabama Shakes album, I Must Be Dreaming. 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
9: In the Stephenville area, tonight's forecast calls for mostly clear skies with a low around 72. Saturday, you can look for sunny skies, a high near 100, and a south-southeast wind around 5 miles per hour. Saturday night, expect mostly clear skies with a low around 72 degrees. Thanks for tuning in to KTRL this Friday afternoon. Let's get you back to one more segment of All Things Considered.
10: 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I'm Juana Summers.
0: And I'm Adrian Florido. 12 years ago today, a scandal rocked the nation.
11: Well, when President Obama spoke with reporters Thursday, he also made a fashion statement.
0: CBS and plenty of other networks noted it.
12: White House. Here's a president coming out at such a serious moment where he should be addressing the country on such a serious matter, and he looked like he was on his way to a party at the Hamptons.
0: On CNN, then-Representative Peter King, a Republican, took issue with the fact that President Obama was speaking to the press in not traditional dark gray or navy attire, but in a summer outfit, a tan suit. Conservative commentators ran with it. Here's Lou Dobbs on Fox Business.
13: The president is so nattily attired normally that I think it was shocking to a lot of people.
0: For the record, Presidents Reagan and Clinton also wore tan suits. Online, people joked, "Yes, we tan," or "the audacity of taupe." The absurd scandal eventually died down, but it has lived on in our nation's memory. This year, when the Obama Presidential Center opened in Chicago, a lot of people expected the tan suit to be on display, but it was not, because no one knows what happened to it. So one reporter has set out on a mission to find it. That is Lynn Sweet of the Chicago Sun-Times, and she joins us now. Welcome, Lynn.
14: Thanks for having me.
0: I want to ask you an obvious question. What happened to the suit?
14: Well, at a press preview June 3rd, that question came up, and Valerie Jarrett, who is the CEO of the Obama Foundation, longtime friend of the president, said to everybody's surprise,
15: "The reason we don't have the tan suit is President Obama gave it away when he was cleaning out his closet. But we thought about a replica, but that would not be authentic. And so, yeah, we do not have the tan suit."
14: And by the way, a footnote, Obama wore that suit when he attended the wedding of Valerie Jarrett's daughter.
0: How do you even start a search for something like this? I mean, I imagine an obvious first step would be to ask Obama what he did with the suit.
14: Well, I always do the obvious, and that didn't work. I started where a lot of journalists and even human beings start on a very tough assignment, and that is you put it off. So after I...
0: we all know
14: right?
0: that.
14: You know that. I think I was, you know, you teach it. But after I got over it, I realized I had to just start making phone calls, and I made a list of 68 people to call, and then I had a foundational insight, which is start at the beginning. Who makes the suit? And it turns out a fascinating story, because a man by the name of Martin Greenfield made the suit. Martin Greenfield died 2 years ago, was a very famous Brooklyn tailor, but he got his start, as he wrote in his memoir, his first tailoring lesson in Auschwitz, hardly the ideal apprenticeship. But he went on to survive Auschwitz and Buchenwald, come to America, become a master tailor, and have a shop that still exists today. So as part of the series, the origin of the suit is a fascinating story. It's not like finding a needle in a haystack, because I have found needles. Mm-hmm. But in this case, I don't even know where the haystack is.
0: So how are you going about trying to track it down now?
14: Well, maybe one of your listeners who lives in the Washington area, they're 40 long and about a 33 waist, they might have gotten it at some secondhand store in the area, because I believe that's where it might have been donated. I can identify the suit if you think you have it. Here's the email, tansuit@suntimes.com email. And I'll get right back to you. Put in the subject line, "I'm wearing the suit." And if I may add, people listening to us may have thought they just saw that tan suit in a recent episode on HBO's Larry David show, where he mocks historic events.
16: You know what? I got an idea that just might interest you.
17: What's your idea?
16: I think you should wear the tan suit to the press conference.
17: For this press conference?
16: Yes.
14: In the finale, well, first, in the last skit of all things, President Obama plays himself in a very comic shtick about why he wore the tan suit to begin with.
17: You sure about this?
16: I've never been more sure about anything in my life.
17: Okay. I'll be back.
16: People are going to be talking about this for a long, long time.
14: That tan suit is a dead ringer for the real thing, but it's not. It's a lookalike. So I know some people may say, Lynn, what are you up to? Yes, didn't you watch the show? And yes, and I've done the reporting. It's a lookalike, not the real thing.
0: I bet you had to learn a lot about how the president of the United States dresses himself to figure out what might have happened to it.
14: Well, here's one thing that is interesting, because for people who are presidential historians, there is no detail too small. And one of the things is that President Obama did migrate from wearing, I believe the manufacturer was Hart, Schaffner & Marks, a very famous Illinois manufacturer with its roots in Chicago, to wanting to wear hand-stitched, custom-made suits. He was important to him that these custom suits, though, be made in America.
0: Why do you think we still remember this scandal, if you want to call it that, so clearly? What has made the tan suit controversy live on in our memories all these years later?
14: Well, when I talked to Colleen Shogan, who's the former archivist of the United States, and I asked her a question like that, she said that perhaps the tan suit controversy was, quote, emblematic, close quote, of the challenges Obama faced as the first African-American president of the country. He was under a great deal of scrutiny about acting presidential. And that's why this episode lives on. It's also because, unlike other presidents who wore tan suits, in particular Ronald Reagan, you know, this suit happened in a time of cable news, in a time of social media that could make it live on. I also want to call to your attention, though, as the years have gone by, Obama has embraced this suit. He's joked about it through the years.
17: I was sorely tempted to wear a tan suit today for my last press conference, but...
14: And when his good friend Marty Nesbitt, who's the chair of the Obama Foundation, spoke at the dedication of the Obama Center on June 18th, lo and behold, he walks on the stage.
18: How y'all like my tan suit? Yeah. It was inspired by a very good friend of mine.
14: You know, a tan suit, striped tie, white shirt, and the crowd, Stephen Colbert, David Letterman, also wearing tan suits, because it also turns out that Stephen Colbert, in one of his last shows in May, he's at the museum, he's talking to Obama, he holds up a picture of Obama at that famous press conference, and he said, is the tan suit here? And, you know, and it isn't.
0: How far and long and wide are you prepared to take this search? Are you going to keep searching until you find it?
14: How long am I prepared to make it? So as I speak to you on this day, I don't know. I know that I haven't tried hard enough yet to say I can't find it. So I'm not necessarily obsessed. I'm just on the hunt.
0: Well, I wish you the best of luck. I would love to see it turn up. I've been speaking with Lynn Sweet of the Chicago Sun-Times. Thanks for joining us, and happy hunting.
14: Thanks for having me.

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2: 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Look for extra traffic around both locations, and please don't forget that Fry Street by the High School Stadium and Harbin by the Tarleton Stadium both now have pedestrian traffic.

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1: Dolly Parton, over the course of her now decades-long career, embodied grace, exuded love and acceptance, celebrated a very diverse fan base demographically, and that just kind of comes full circle back to her.
0: To mark Parton's death earlier this week, we'll revisit our 2020 conversation with writer Sarah Smarsh, who wrote a book about Dolly Parton's work through the lens of her extraordinary life, rising from rural poverty to rule the country music world. Our conversation starts after a short break.

0: Live from NPR News in Washington, I'm Janine Herbst. We've heard from plenty of adults about Meta's landmark child safety agreement. Users under 18 can't be on Facebook or Instagram more than 2 hours a day. Notifications will be muted during school hours, and Meta will step up its age verification process. But what are kids saying about the prospect of new rules? NPR's Ava Berger spoke to some young people to get their take.
1: Today's teenagers are savvy technology users, and they know it. Meta says they're investing in stronger technology to make sure kids are following the age and use restrictions. But NPR spoke to teens who said their age group will just find a way around any new restrictions, because they always have. 13-year-old Sonali Sadaya lives in Washington State. She said there are plenty of workarounds, like changing time zones to avoid screen time limitations.
2: We're the people that are on, like, know how to use technology the most. So they're really, really simple ways to get around this kind of stuff.
1: After all, kids can always go to another app. They have plenty to choose from. Ava Berger, NPR News.
0: For the second time, a federal judge has rejected President Trump's attempts to move his criminal hush money case to federal court, where his conviction could be vacated. A federal appeals court ordered Judge Alvin Hochstein to take a second look at Trump's attempt to move the case to federal court. But the judge says the grounds Trump is citing are, quote, neither new nor legally sufficient, saying Trump failed to show good cause and diligence. Trump was convicted of 34 counts of falsifying business records related to a $130,000 hush payment to adult film actress Stephanie Clifford, also known as Stormy Daniels. Trump is appealing that conviction. Fed Chair Kevin Warsh says inflation is too high, and though he didn't give clear indication on interest rates and possible hikes, investors now think the Fed is likely to raise interest rates as early as next month. In his first speech as Fed Chair to a gathering of economists and central bankers in Jackson Hole, Wyoming today, Warsh says inflation is running above 2% target. And Pierre Scott Horsley has more.
3: Warsh did offer his take on the economy. He says the job market looks fairly stable, business investment strong, consumer spending is resilient. The main challenge the Fed chairman sees is prices, which are climbing faster than he and his colleagues would like. Warsh says today's interest rates do not appear to be putting the brakes on the economy or inflation, and investors took that as a sign the Fed may have to raise rates as early as next month.
0: NPR Scott Horsley reporting. Last month, three members of the Fed's rate-setting committee were pushing for a rate hike, but the central bank held its benchmark rate steady. Wall Street lower by the close, the Dow down 9 points, NASDAQ down 138. You're listening to NPR News from Washington. Berea College, a small private school in Kentucky, is expanding the costs that it covers for students to include housing, meals, and fees that starts next fall. NPR's Alyssa Nadworny reports it's an attempt to eliminate student loans for its attendees.
4: Berea College has been tuition-free since 1892, but this latest move expands coverage to things outside of classes. The money to pay for this comes from the school's large endowment of more than $1.8 billion, along with federal and state grants and student scholarships. Other colleges have made financial offers similar in scope, but for a smaller number of students. More than six dozen colleges offer low-income families a path to a debt-free undergrad experience. Ohio State University is aiming to eliminate all loans from financial aid packages for undergrads by 2031. And Johns Hopkins University in Maryland announced back in 2018 that it would replace loans with scholarship grants. Alyssa Nadworny, NPR News.
0: Tennessee's Governor Bill Lee is proposing to rename

0: Nashville's airport, Dolly Parton International Airport. Parton, who died from cancer this week at the age of 80, was born in East Tennessee and maintained ties there throughout her life. Lee says he spoke to Parton's team this week and that they're interested in continuing talks about the name change, but that proposed name change could require the airport authority to revisit its naming policy because current policy says a person has to have been dead 2 years to have an airport named after them. This is NPR.
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3: More than 50 years, Dolly Parton pulled off a pretty remarkable illusion. Her look, the big blonde hair, the impossible figure, the makeup and nails and wardrobe, it caught the eye and created the illusion that she built herself to please men. But when you listen to the songs she wrote for herself, you get it. Her life was about claiming power for herself and for the millions of women who heard their own lives reflected in her songs.

0: From KERA in Dallas, this is Think. I'm Chris Boyd. Parton died on Tuesday. She was 80 years old. And seeing the reaction online over the past few days, it is hard to think of an artist whose passing touched such a wide array of people, particularly women. We're talking teenagers to great-grandmothers. You don't resonate with that many people without being authentic, and Dolly was that to her core. Parton's songs are anthems to both the strength and the vulnerability of many women, including the women my guest grew up around in rural Kansas. In 2020, Sarah Smarsh joined us to talk about her book about Parton. It's called She Come By It Natural, Dolly Parton and the Women Who Lived Her Songs. And we thought today, in honor of Dolly, we would listen back to the conversation.
1: Sarah, welcome back to Think.
2: Hey, Chris, thank you so much for having me back.
1: The thing about Dolly Parton is that it seems like everybody loves her to the extent that people feel like loving her is an aspect of their identity. What is that about?
2: My best hypothesis, basically, is that Dolly Parton, over the course of her now decades-long career, embodied grace, exuded love and acceptance, celebrated a very diverse fan base demographically, and that just kind of comes full circle back to her.
3: And I still believe that, you know, women should get paid equal and should be treated with respect. I'm all about that, you know. I'm not going to say I don't get out and
2: have... People sense that authentic aspect of her character, which is woven into her music, but also is just part of her persona and what she presents in her frequent appearances as a popular culture icon. People feel safe in her aura.
1: She's always had that grace and that warmth and that sort of sly sense of humor and this fierce intelligence. You remind us, though, that it wasn't that long ago that Dolly Parton was often treated like a punchline to a sexist joke. What has changed?
2: Well, when I was a kid in the 1980s, and this would have been kind of the apex of Dolly Parton's career, she was 40-something. She had recently starred in the blockbuster film 9 to 5. She was on country radio. She was a crossover on pop radio. She was on every talk show, every magazine cover. So she was just sort of ubiquitous as I was coming of age. And one of the things I was reflecting on as an adult writer was how at that moment, she was no less brilliant or no less of a creative genius than we understand her to be now. And yet my first association with her had to do with the size of her breasts. And it was because of schoolyard jokes and smirking comments by male talk show hosts.
3: I've been pretty well blessed. People are always asking if they're real. And
4: I have certain guidelines on this. But I would give about a year's pay to peek under there.
2: And she was sort of turned into kind of the punchline of a boob joke, frankly. So that's the extent to which she was sort of reduced to this kind of signifier that has very sexist connotations. And yet, all the while, she was a business shark, an incredible mind, a prolific genius songwriter who has now written over 3,000 songs. What has changed, you ask? Why are now we able to better apprehend the immensity and the complexity and the multitudes of who she is? It probably has something to do with the fact that she's aged and now she's in her 70s, which perhaps unfortunately means that a woman, what they occupy in our conversation and our understanding about who we are, shifts from a sexual object to something else. And that something else in her case is really kind of like a, I don't know, she almost strikes people now, I think, as like a fairy godmother of sorts. And it probably has something to do with her age. It also has to do, though, I hope, with the fact that since I was a kid in the 80s, we have made some progress in terms of our understanding of gender and sexism and misogyny. But I do think that if some of the comments that were being made about her on late night talk shows when I was a kid were made now, there would be like a Twitter mob coming after that host.
1: Her story is the sort of classic rags to riches tale that we love in America, maybe that people love all over the world. How poor was the family Dolly Parton grew up in?
2: This is a very good question, because as someone who writes about socioeconomic class and who did indeed grow up in poverty by income measures and other measures. I'm very sensitive to the fact that even within poverty or within any rung of that class ladder that we conceive as Americans, there are gradients. And, you know, there's poor and then there's poor, as my family would say. And Dolly Parton's family indeed was poor. She was born to parents who her dad was a farmer and sometimes carpenter. Her mom took care of things around the house. She was one of 12 children in a holler in East Tennessee. And the story goes, according to her at least, that they were so short on monetary wealth that her father paid the doctor who delivered her for, you know, assisting her mother in labor, paid that doctor with a sack of feed. You know, they grew up in what most people would consider a shack. And Dolly Parton has very famously written about that sort of poverty. But what attracts me to her songwriting is the way that she conveys that experience, not with a sense of self-pity or even complaint, but rather often with gratitude and a real celebration of various types of abundance.
1: I think a song like Coat of Many Colors is almost miraculous because it could so easily come across as maudlin. For me, it never does. I still sort of get choked up thinking about it. Why did she write that song?
2: Well, that song, which is one of her most famous for sure, and I believe her favorite among her many great songs, is a tribute to her mother, A.V. Lee. And it actually is I'm a journalist and a nonfiction writer, so I'm interested in true stories. What amounts to a true story sometimes is a subject of debate, but whether it's quite literal in the telling or not, I don't know. Dolly Parton does say that it tells a true story of her mother sewing together clothing from rags. Middle class American families would have been ordering clothing from catalogs, the Sears catalog. They might have gone to a department store on a main street in a small downtown, kind of pre-mall era, certainly pre-internet, and they couldn't afford those sorts of things. So whatever scraps they had around, be it a feed sack or a worn blanket, were sewn into their clothes. And that song, of course, and I think the reason it doesn't come across as maudlin, as you say, is miraculous because it's not actually about shame. It's about society attempting to shame her for wearing that coat of many colors and instead choosing to focus on the love, as she said, that's sewn into every stitch that her mother put into the making of the garment, which in some ways you could say is priceless.

0: also over the years on stage and in interviews has made some jokes about growing up poor, which is something that might strike more privileged people, people who grew up middle class, as a really tragic fact of her life. Parton never views this through this lens of self-pity. It's something that she has in common with women like your grandmother.
1: Yes, and I think this is one of the many reasons that I see Dolly as a sort of avatar for the women who raised me in some ways, because that humor that you're referring to, sometimes it's a dark humor. It's often very self-effacing. Sometimes it's goofy. Sometimes it's a kind of countryism, play on words, but it's often grounded in making light of very dark topics, and that is a hallmark of the communication among all folks, but for me particularly among women in difficult, impoverished situations. And it's a survival mechanism, but it's also an authentic humor. You know, it's not a denial of troubles or problems, but it's like, what are you going to do with it? And if you're living in a world where there's no therapists where I come from, there's just your own humor and your ability to get up and put one foot in front of the other for another day. And as you said, that sort of humor, it wouldn't be handled well by someone who doesn't own that experience firsthand and attempts at making light of often, you know, tragic circumstances by someone who doesn't know it experientially. Probably would not be appreciated by someone like myself. But when you own the experience, then you can own the joke.
0: Her songs don't often romanticize relationships. She dives straight into heartbreak for her women characters. There's even a lot of danger that they face.
1: Yeah, and this is particularly true in her early work. For listeners of yours who are maybe younger or just kind of the lay Dolly Parton fan, they might not know that her early songwriting, starting in the 60s when she was a young woman, it tends to be some very dark kind of Appalachian melodies with almost gothic tales of women just struggling to survive in poor rural spaces.

And the danger you refer to is more often about gender, actually, than it is about poverty, or rather, we might say the way that those two things intersect at the mercy of the violence of men. Sometimes it's violence in the song. Sometimes it's abandonment. The matter of, you know, getting married as a young woman was very important to basically solidify your economic survival in a world that wasn't going to allow you to work for your own livable wage. And so a lot of her songs also, the danger that you're referring to amounts to basically, you know, a guy says that he loves her, she becomes pregnant, he runs off and leaves her. Now she's shamed by her family, she's ostracized by her community. Often the female voices that Dolly is evoking in those songs end up suicidal. There's a song called The Bridge that ends with a silence that is to stand in for what the listener understands to be the pregnant woman jumping off of that bridge.

0: So these are dark stories that Dolly tells, even though that she is known as this sort of bubbly and sparkly, pastel-wearing, giggly woman.
1: My guest is Sarah Smarsh, author of She Come By It Natural, Dolly Parton and the Women Who Lived Her Songs. She joined us in 2020, and to mark Parton's passing earlier this week, we are revisiting that conversation today. This is Think. We'll be right back.
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1: This is Think. I'm Chris Boyd. To mark the passing of Dolly Parton earlier this week, we are listening back to my conversation from 2020 with Sarah Smarsh. She joined us then to talk about her just-released book, She Come By It Natural, Dolly Parton and the Women Who Lived Her Songs. Let's return to the conversation.
0: She got music from her mom's side and a head for business from her dad's. Tell us about that. Yeah, that's how she accounts for her multifaceted skill base, is that her mom's people were musicians. You know, we're talking about string instruments that they made themselves, again, for lack of means to go purchase something. And they sit on the porch and sing and play music. And so Dolly kind of, that was sort of her birthright. You know, she describes her mother as having had a beautiful voice. Her father was, you know, a very clever and bright person. He farmed. He, at one point, had a short stint actually where he moved up north to take some industrial work in Detroit to kind of feel out whether that was the right direction to take her family, because folks were saying, you ought to get those kids out of that holler, and there's more opportunities up north. This was at a time when the auto industry would have been booming in Detroit. That didn't land well for him. He wanted his family to be where they felt at home, so he came back to that holler. But his smarts as a, when I say businessman, I mean in relationship to the commerce and economy of his very local, small, poor rural community, was enough to get by. And that is something that, to hear Dolly tell it, that she inherited those sorts of smarts, has served her very well in her career, where she's now really a business juggernaut. She's a singer, yeah, but even before that, she's a songwriter. She made a decision very early on, importantly, crucially, in her life, when I'm sure she was getting a lot of advice to the contrary from male business executives, to keep all of the publishing rights for all of her songwriting. She thinks of herself as a writer first, so she was kind of had this sense to protect her creative property. She made some calculations along the way against all advice that ended up paying off very lucratively. One of them was starting a tourist attraction in Pigeon Forge, Tennessee, called Dollywood.
5: Your trip to the Smokies really isn't complete unless you visit Dollywood and share a family.

0: traditions that used to be.
1: That and the surrounding tourist industry that she's responsible for brings in $1.5 billion into the state economy every year. A lot of that goes to Dolly herself. So yeah, she's got a, there are a lot of pieces to the Dolly puzzle. They go far beyond the singer that you hear in the song.
2: It surprised me to hear this story that everybody laughed at her when she tells her high school classmates on graduation day that she's heading to Nashville, she's going to become a star. And I was thinking, it can't be that they didn't know she was talented. It was just that she was from a place where people didn't expect their dreams to come true.
1: That is so well said. And to some extent, I lived that firsthand. You know, my experience of poverty was not as extreme as Dolly's. And, you know, we had like indoor plumbing and gas in the car. But all the same, I know firsthand what it feels like to just be in a culture where it's dangerous to dream, you know? It's dangerous because dreams are so, you know, those sorts of outcomes are so improbable if you come from a level of deep disadvantage. Statistically, you're just setting yourself up for disappointment. And I think that plays out in a cultural sense of kind of poo-pooing anybody who seems to be getting above her station. And so that laughter, as you say, it surely wasn't for lack of knowing that she was a talented kid. It also probably, beyond that culture that I was just discussing about, had something to do with the fact that she was a pretty girl. So she was 18 years old. You know, now the next step for her, you know, as assigned by society across classes and places, frankly, at that time, was to find a husband. And the fact that she was declaring, you know, she wasn't saying I'm going off to find a husband. She was saying I'm going off to make a name for myself. And, you know, it was a very independent declaration.

0: was at a time when even Nashville, that country music scene was, a female almost never headlined a show. Patsy Cline had made some inroads, but, you know, she would get called over and reprimanded on the stage of the Grand Ole Opry for wearing pants rather than a skirt. So the fact that she's saying, I'm going to go be a star in Nashville, that wasn't even really a thing yet for a young woman. So there were a lot of reasons why probably people rolled their eyes. But as she has said before, I think she got the last laugh for sure.
1: As it happens, she fell in love and got married very young. She has stayed married. Her husband sort of famously remains out of the spotlight. He rarely appears with her in public. And I've wondered about the extent to which that simply reflects her desire to have some part of her very public life that is not filtered through this public image.
0: I'm sure that's right. And I'm glad that you point that out, because even as, you know, I was just saying, she didn't set off to find a husband. She did meet the man that she would end up being with her whole life very soon after arriving in Nashville. But he never had anything to do with her business life or her life as an entertainer. The way that she tells it, that was to some extent by, you know, his own choice. He just kind of preferred to stay out of that sort of limelight. And I'm sure too that it created a kind of safe space for her that she could return to that wasn't pictured in tabloids and on television. This guy who ran a concrete pouring business in Tennessee, and I believe he continued to do so even though he surely didn't have to, as she amassed wealth. It's kind of a normalizing force in her life, it would seem. There's some interesting interviews early in her career. One of them is Barbara Walters during a Barbara Walters special in the late 1970s. And Barbara Walters just can't get over that her husband doesn't have anything to do. You know, she's like, well, he lets you go off on these tours with all these men on this bus.
2: Listen, tell me about this marriage of yours, this man whom nobody ever seems to see. We heard that he was here. We heard that he was in town, but none of us have seen him. Paul Dean, you don't see him very much. You're on the road most of the time. You've said, I know that this marriage will always last. This man gives me everything I need. How do you know?
3: Well, I need freedom. The man gives me freedom.
2: So why get married?
3: Why not?
2: Why? I mean, what you want most is freedom. Why have a husband tucked away someplace to see 6 weeks a year?
3: But he has the same freedom. See, the thing of it is, you don't find a person.
0: And then there's an interview with Phil Donahue in the 80s where he's like, well, so your husband doesn't have anything to do with your work? And she's like, you know, very graciously, as she always does, no, you know, I do my thing and he does his. And Donahue's like, I know men that wouldn't even let you out of the house.
4: Here's a 20 years married to one man. Where'd you go wrong, Dolly? Carl Dean, and you have some relationship. Everything I read about you says what a great marriage you have. And he's cool. He doesn't worry about you. You don't worry about him.
3: No, he's a real good guy. We met 22 years ago, and we married 2 years after we met. So it worked out real well.
4: I know guys that wouldn't let you out of the house.
0: I mean, it is easy, I think, maybe in this moment, and particularly perhaps for younger women, to forget the extent to which a lot of what Dolly was doing and saying was actually radical in her time.
1: Her first country single was this song called Dumb Blonde.

0: Yes, and that song actually was not written by Dolly herself. I should point out most of the songs that she sings and records are her own writing, but it is it's kind of this delicious irony that her first really big hit was pretty much a declarative statement that would be the theme of her life and career, is being underestimated and also very cleverly leveraging men's underestimation of her. So in that song, the voice, it isn't saying, boo-hoo, you've ruined my life because you don't understand I'm a creative genius and you're looking at my breasts. She's saying, if I were you, I wouldn't underestimate me because I've got some plans and I'm smarter than you are. And indeed, she has been many times over. And sometimes she talks about actually being in, you know, behind the scenes and in meetings in show business or the Nashville music industry, and knowing very well that the men around her were not able to even comprehend or accept the extent to which she's a brilliant human being. And what she did, she says, often was use that to her own advantage.
1: You acknowledge in the book, indeed, she, I think, would acknowledge that her look is over the top.
2: You don't have to look like this. You're very beautiful. You don't have to wear the blonde wigs. You don't have to wear the extreme clothes, right?
3: No, it's certainly a choice. I don't like to be like everybody else. I've often made this statement that I would never stoop so low as to be fashionable. That's the easiest thing in the world to do.
1: She's never just trying to attract men for the sake of doing so. You explained that from an early age, she was sort of claiming her femininity in an environment where both men and women might have had to be somewhat masculine to survive.
0: Yeah, I think that one aspect of the women's liberation movement, as they called it in the 1970s, that sort of fell short of completely understanding the female experience across class lines was its overt criticism or critique of the symbols of feminine style and presentation that were interpreted by middle class women as oppressive. So that might be high heels or lipstick or, you know, an expectation that you're going to do your hair. And so there was this movement, you know, when just before I was born, where women were saying, you know, we're not going to do those things anymore. We reject those things. And I say thank you to those women, because I reject some of those things too. But for women who grew up in poverty, they couldn't afford those things. And they actually, in some cases, longed for those things because they were associated with some economic power, a bit of agency in the world, where even if it's unfortunate that you're reduced to sexualized object or a romantic partner, all the same, that role even has more power than a woman born to a poor cabin in East Tennessee who's going to be doing manual labor her whole life. So Dolly, she wanted to wear makeup. She couldn't afford it. She would take burnt matchsticks and rub them under her eyes as eyeliner, or she pierced her own ears and made earrings out of feathers on their farm. You know, she wanted to express herself, but she knew she was a woman. She felt like a female, and she saw in magazines this vision of femininity, a made up vision, of course, and one that other women would rightly reject. But yet she longed for it and couldn't attain it. So ultimately, what she does then with her persona and her look is over the top exaggeration of all those things. It's not just doing the hair, but it's like a huge wig. It's not just makeup, but like a lot of makeup. It's not just a frilly dress, but like a very tight, clingy, lots of frills dress. The high heels are that much higher. The low-cut shirt is that much lower. And this is her gender performance, frankly. Then that's what I assert in the book. It's one of the greatest gender performances of modern times, is that she was very conscious of what she was doing in a way that a lot of folks before, you know, more mainstream discussions in recent years of issues like gender really even understood was something that you could do intentionally.
4: My guest is Sarah Smarsh, author of She Come By It Natural, Dolly Parton and the Women Who Lived Her Songs. This is Think. I'm Chris Boyd.
1: And we know it can work the other way, especially for poor women, right? If they happen to be overweight or have bad teeth or bad clothes, things that are in many ways tied to social class as much as anything else. It's like open season in American culture. There is no rule for a lot of people that says you can't make fun of that.
0: That is so true, and it pains me because, that sort of image of the overweight, bad teeth, this, I'm going to use a word here that I perceive as hate speech, and I sure wish that it wasn't part of American vernacular, but it is. White trash is a word that sometimes gets thrown around without being checked, and, that's stereotype or image, and negative, and these negative tropes that are often kind of recycled by television shows and movies is also, I think, something that Dolly is responding to in her presentation of herself, which is always very put together. It might be indeed what some people would call quote unquote trashy, but she kind of created this image that is beautiful in many ways, that forces people to reconcile their negative stereotypes about where she comes from with the obviously positive and lovely things about her.

0: that is one of the many, many paradoxes, I think, of what she does. You know, she's been rich for a very long time. She could have classed herself up a long time ago, and she is a smart woman who would have known exactly how to do that. And instead, she chose to continue to kind of probe and provoke our deep and really unexamined class biases in this country just by way of the clothes that she wears.
1: My guest is Sarah Smarsh, author of She Come By It Natural, Dolly Parton and the Women Who Lived Her Songs. She joined us in 2020, and to mark Parton's passing earlier this week, we are revisiting that conversation today. This is Think. We'll be right back.
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0: This is Think. I'm Chris Boyd. To mark the passing of Dolly Parton earlier this week, we are listening back to my conversation from 2020 with Sarah Smarsh. She joined us then to talk about her just-released book, She Come By It Natural, Dolly Parton and the Women Who Lived Her Songs. Let's return to the conversation.
1: I think about a song like Jolene, and when I first thought about it as a kid, you know, Dolly Parton's character is talking about how she can never compete with Jolene for this man she loves. And at the time, I remember thinking, Dolly Parton, of course you could. But yeah, it's really not about that, right? It's about exploring this kind of vulnerability. You could have your choice of men, but I could never love again. I mean, if you think about that line, it just tears you to shreds.
2: I actually just got goosebumps when you were talking about it, which that's where, I don't know, there is something transcendent about her and her work. If you've heard and thought about a song so many times, and it can still get you. Yeah, this is, again, people, they respond to Dolly almost, you know, universally across all sorts of dividing lines in our culture as fans, because yes, she is this sort of loving, graceful figure. But also, you know, she's never shied away from sharing the more vulnerable sides of herself. Yes, you will find confidence and you will find declarative statements as a woman, and you will find some bravado, but you'll also find vulnerability, fear. And these are human emotions that all of us experience, whether we're at the bottom of the class ladder or at the height of fame and fortune like Dolly Parton. And, you know, some of those songs were written after she was already a beloved star, and yet they feel like very honest expressions of a woman's heart.
1: I think a real turning point in her career and maybe in her life was when she broke away from Porter Wagoner. Now, we should start by saying a lot of younger listeners may not even have heard of Porter Wagoner. There was a time when you couldn't be a country music fan without knowing exactly who he was. Tell us just a little bit about their working relationship.
2: Dolly broke away from the show in the 1970s. I was born in 1980. But for my mom's sake, she grew up seeing that show on television, which was just an absolute juggernaut. He had this very successful show, and he already had his little girl singer. Her name was Norma Jean. Dolly Parton was kind of her replacement, and he got more than he bargained for when he hired her as his kind of romantic lead, basically, is what she amounted to in the duets that they sang. He got more than he bargained for because she wrote better songs than him. She sang better than him. She played a guitar better than him. She engaged the crowd better than him. And pretty soon his fans were looking at her instead of at him. And he didn't much care for that. I think to hear Dolly tell it, there was a real authentic affection and respect that flowed between the two of them. And it wasn't so much that he was rooting against her. It was just that he was kind of a big, blustering male ego who was very threatened by her power. And that made for a great amount of tension on the set and behind the scenes. Sometimes you can see that tension play out in the old clips from the show.
3: Being my sidekick here, she just kicked me in the side.
4: Not yet, but I think I will after that.
3: If you ever hit me and I find it out, Dolly Parton, you'll be in trouble.
4: Would you run it by me one more time?
2: But basically, she had a 5-year contract with him, and when the contract was up and she wanted to spread her wings, he somehow manipulated and guilt-tripped her really into staying on the show, which in many ways kind of held her back. She stayed on 2 more years, and then ultimately she did leave the show. She wrote a song to say goodbye to him and that show called I Will Always Love You.

0: and never looked back after that.
1: How did she like the Whitney Houston recording, which would actually become even more famous than her own?
0: Well, I believe she heard it for the first time kind of late in the production process. Maybe it was already on air, I don't know, but she was totally blown away and said, you know, I can't believe that she took this little song of mine and made it so big. And what she means by that is it's a very simple melody and it's a very simple song. Let's not confuse simple with silly or stupid, because it's very powerful and profound. And along comes Whitney Houston in 1992 and records what is widely regarded as one of like the great pop performances of all time in an explosive orchestral big production, big, huge, booming Whitney Houston voice.

0: And I think that Parton gets a big kick out of that as a songwriter.
1: We should talk about her movie career. You note in the book that you had remembered 9 to 5 as a comedy, which it is. What did you notice, though, when you attended a screening of it as an adult woman not that long ago?
0: Oh, wow. This would have been, I believe, in 2016. I was living in Austin at the time, as it happens. Shout out to Texas. Mm-hmm. And I went to see a screening of the movie. Hadn't seen this movie since I was a kid in the 80s. I remembered the adults laughing at the movie. I remembered that the kind of just like the rhythms and the cadence of what happens in the plot feels like it's like jokes. But then as a woman, you know, having lived a few decades and some of those in environments not all that different, like the sexist environments that movie shone a light on, I realized that, boy, that is a really dark film.

0: you know what it's about is these three women who work for this terrible misogynist basically have murder fantasies in which they kill him.
1: Look, I've been straight with you from the first day I got here, and I put up with all your pinching and staring and chasing me around the desk because I need this job, but this is the last straw.
2: All right, wait, let's just sit down.
1: Look, I got a gun out there in my purse, and up to now I've been forgiven and forgetting because of the way I was brought up, but I tell you one thing, if you ever say another word about me or make another indecent proposal, I'm going to get that gun of mine, and I'm going to change you from a rooster to a hen with one shot.
0: In that theater, it was so palpable that women watching this movie were just like feeling their own traumas, you know, at the hands and at the mercy of men who had more power than they. And I don't think it's by accident that she chose that as her first movie role in 1980.
3: How political is Dolly Parton?
0: Well, 9 to 5 is a good way to explain how political she is, because it's a movie that absolutely makes a statement about sexism. And yet, you know, you're not going to find Dolly Parton like at a march or at a microphone or even on social media making some explicitly political statement. This gets to the heart of why I wanted to write about her as someone who identifies as a feminist. At the same time, don't take any pride in my association with that term, because I know a lot of women who, like Dolly Parton, are just exquisitely embodying the tenets of a philosophy that says men and women are and should be treated equal, even as they might be reluctant to embrace that term about themselves. So political movements and in social progress, there's sometimes kind of this line between who's talking about it and studying it and writing theory about it and who is actually living it. And you can do both at the same time, but they don't always go hand in hand. In Dolly's case, and she comes from a class and a culture that, you know, you're not going to find them at the march because they're busy working in the field. And I experienced that firsthand. And those sorts of dividing lines of class within political movements are something I think we don't talk enough about in society. That's why I wanted to write about Dolly as, to my mind, kind of an exemplar of a real progressivism in her actions, even though she isn't necessarily given to making big, bold statements.
3: You know, throughout the book that during her career, Dolly Parton has sort of gracefully endured what could really only be called slut shaming. The label, of course, is applied to people regardless of their sexual morals. But it also made me think about the fact that some sort of sensitive white liberals who would never consider saying something openly sexist or racist find it acceptable to sneer at the white working class and their struggles. What do you think that disconnect is about?
0: Well, this is an important question, and it's a complicated one, but I think if we kind of distill why that is such a challenging kind of demographic or pocket of society for us to reckon with, and specifically, let's say, for a liberally minded person to reckon with, is that to be white working class or white working poor might be a better descriptor for some folks within that group, means to have, by my estimation, simultaneous racial privilege and economic disadvantage. And we're kind of an immature society, frankly, in talking about class. And one of the reasons is that for centuries, we pretended that didn't exist here. We are finally reckoning with the fact that indeed it does intersect with race and gender and a host of other aspects of American identity. But as far as the white working class, there you've got people who have kind of been born into an inheritance of power that's unfair, and also are struggling economically and maybe can't access health care and have no money all the same. And so if we are being very reductive and simplistic in the way that we talk about privilege and advantage in this country, then it's very hard then to hold those two things simultaneous and examine what that might mean about our society. So for that reason, it's just that the people can't grasp that is why then that group becomes easy to dehumanize, to other, and to disparage, and to treat with the same sorts of hatred, vitriol that, as you say, would not be acceptably directed directed at other groups.
4: My guest is Sarah Smarsh, author of She Come By It Natural, Dolly Parton and the Women Who Lived Her Songs. This is Think. I'm Chris Boyd.
3: You argue that we need to allow women the freedom to do feminism however they please. If you had to sum up Dolly Parton's style feminism, how would you describe it?
0: First, you can go to her songs, and she thinks of herself as a songwriter first, and so maybe that's how we do right by her, is to look at the lyrics that she wrote. You know, she's telling the stories of women who have faced great disadvantage, and she's singing about them sometimes with vulnerability, sometimes triumphantly, but she is always, through that story and that woman, evoking the women of her place, of her home. She did sort of escape a lot of the more likely outcomes of the place that she was born to, but many more women didn't. And to my mind, her feminism is that she is always expressing solidarity with that class of women in that place.

0: she is embodying and singing the voices of the women that she obviously feels a deep connection with and a great sympathy for. There are all sorts of messages that in our society, to go back to class, would have been telling her, leave that world behind. And not just that, but maybe even you ought to feel ashamed about where you come from. And she's kind of gone in the opposite direction to say, not only am I not ashamed, I'm proud of where I come from. And the stories that I'm going to tell you about that place aren't, as they often are in working class stories, about men. They're about the women who are at home raising the children or trying to survive. So Dolly Parton's feminism, I think, is an embodiment of a philosophy, more than an overt statement. But in some ways, that approach can sometimes be even more powerful.
1: Sarah, thank you for spending this time with us.
0: Thank you so much, Chris.
2: That was my conversation from 2020 with Sarah Smarsh. She is the author of She Come By It Natural, Dolly Parton and the Women Who Lived Her Songs. 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Have a great day.
3: From Feature Story News in Washington, I'm Jagruti Dave. The death toll from Nepal's catastrophic flash flood has risen to at least 547, with nearly 1,000 people still missing. A newly formed lake is also threatening a fresh deluge in the disaster zone. More than 500 foreign nationals remain unaccounted for, including dozens of Americans, Australians and Indians. Rebecca Bandhan reports from Kathmandu.
4: People coming in looking for their relatives, saying that these family members are missing, and they were registering their names. We saw them writing down names of children, young children even, people of all ages who are missing, and it was just staggering, really, the sheer number of people that are just still searching for their loved ones, and it really reminds us of the scale of this disaster.
3: Federal Reserve Chair Kevin Warsh has delivered his most explicit signal yet, that an interest rate hike could be imminent. He told the Jackson Hole Symposium on Friday that recent data has not shown underlying inflation trends improving meaningfully. The Fed held rates steady at 3.5% to 3.75% in July, but three regional presidents dissented. They wanted to raise borrowing costs as inflation has remained above the central bank's 2% target for more than 5 years. Nick Harper reports from Washington.
5: Remember, the Fed has that 2% target. They're trying to get inflation below that. The big problem is that for more than 5 years, it's been above that 2% target. And Kevin Warsh, in his comments, said that the recent data had not shown that underlying trends have meaningfully improved. And therefore, he went on to say that really, if inflation didn't improve and if it didn't go down further, then the Fed would have to act.
3: Russia warns it could strike British military targets, both inside and outside Ukraine, in response to Kyiv's use of British-supplied Storm Shadow cruise missiles against Russian territory. CNN is reporting Britain is sharing secret missile technology with Ukraine. The threat delivered by Russian Foreign Ministry spokeswoman Maria Zakharova has been described as the strongest of its kind from Moscow to a NATO member state. British Prime Minister Andy Burnham rejected the warning, reaffirming London's commitment to Ukraine's defence. Ollie Barrett reports from London.
6: They're describing it as outrageous. That is the wording that UK Prime Minister Andy Burnham has been using. They are trying to present a robust stance against what they see as these outrageous threats from Russia, and also trying to make it very clear that their stance when it comes to Ukraine and support for it is not going to budge or move or change in any way in the face of those threats.
3: From bureaus worldwide, this is FSN.
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